0: From NPR News in Washington, I'm Ryland Barton. Maine's Democratic Party says it will hold a convention to replace U.S. Senate nominee Graham Plattner if he drops out of the race. It comes after Plattner was accused of rape this week. In a statement, the party says it held a meeting with over 100 state committee members who voted to hold the nominating convention if there is a vacancy. The potential end of the truce between Iran and the U.S. has renewed anxiety over gas prices. NPR's Scott Horsley reports.
1: Mean higher prices, at least in the short run. Gas prices had come down about 75 cents a gallon from their wartime peak, but they're still about 80 cents a gallon higher than they were before the U.S. and Israel started this war with Iran. AAA says the average price of regular gas this morning was about $3.79 a gallon, and Kildow says that's likely to bounce higher overnight.
2: The discount party at the pump is over. We're not going to see much relief. We should be going back over $4 a gallon, a national average here, pretty quickly.
1: And diesel prices are also likely to climb. And, of course, that has knock-on effects for the cost of everything that gets trucked around the country or shipped around the world.
0: NPR's Scott Horsley reporting. President Trump is taking Syria off a terrorism blacklist, paving the way for more sanctions relief. He met with Syria's president on the sidelines of a NATO summit in Turkey, as NPR's Michelle Kellerman reports.
3: President Trump is praising Syrian leader Ahmed al-Shara, a former militant, for turning Syria around following a devastating civil war.
4: We're proud of the job he's doing. Syria's become a very stable. I mean, it's amazing. In a short period of time, it's really been stabilized, and we're proud of that.
3: Secretary of State Marco Rubio says President Trump has notified Congress that the U.S. will take Syria off the state sponsor of terrorism list. Rubio's statement says that lifting sanctions will, quote, unlock international trade and investment and give Syria a chance to rebuild and open up a new chapter. Michelle Kellerman, NPR News, the State Department.
0: A new study from Johns Hopkins University finds gun homicides dropping years after hitting record highs during the pandemic, but a rise in other gun deaths. NPR Scott Mausioni from member station WYPR has more.
5: Researchers with the Johns Hopkins Center for Gun Violence Solutions tracked U.S. gun mortality data from 2024, and they found that while firearm homicides dropped about 16% from the previous year, the U.S. still notched the fifth ever highest total gun deaths that year. The reason's because gun suicides are reaching record levels. In total, there were about 44,500 gun deaths in the U.S. that year. The study found that black women experienced the highest increase in gun suicides over the past 10 years, with a 169% increase in the rate. Overall, gun suicides among the Latino population and Asian women also dramatically increased. For NPR News, I'm Scott Mausioni in Baltimore.
0: This is NPR News. In an open letter, Kentucky Democratic Governor Andy Beshear is asking Republican Senator Mitch McConnell to disclose more about his health condition. It's been 3 weeks since the 84-year-old former Republican leader was hospitalized with no update on his condition. That's led to rampant speculation about McConnell's prognosis and whether he'll return to the Senate when it reconvenes next week. Two streaming series, The Pitt and Hacks, are among the top Emmy nomination getters this year. NPR's Mondolito Barco reports.
6: The medical drama The Pitt picked up 25 Emmy nominations, including one for the show's executive producer and star Noah Wiley, who plays an attending ER doctor.
7: Nothing will ever matter more than what I've done in this hospital, but it is killing me.
6: The comedy series Hacks earned a record-breaking 24 Emmy nominations, including one for its lead, Jean Smart.
8: And that will be my legacy.
6: Another comedic actress, Ayo Edebiri, was the only regular cast member nominated from the FX series The Bear, but guest star Rob Reiner was nominated posthumously for his role as a businessman.
9: You beat me here. I love that.
6: The Bear is competing for lead comedy series with other favorites, including Shrinking and Widow's Bay. Mandalit Del Barco, NPR News, Los Angeles.
0: The Artemis II astronauts who flew around the moon earlier this year are back in Florida, reunited with their capsule and launch team. Commander Reid Wiseman and his crew thanked all those who helped send them on the record-breaking flight. It was humanity's first trip to the moon in more than half a century. This is NPR News from Washington.
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11: From the New York Times, I'm Michael Barbaro. This is The Daily. Today, the implosion of Graham Plattner's campaign for U.S. Senate, the battle over who should replace him on the ballot, and the identity crisis it has laid bare inside the Democratic Party. I spoke with two of my colleagues, national political correspondents Lisa Lair and Shane Goldmacher. It's Wednesday, July 8th. Lisa and Shane, thank you for making time in the middle of a very big, very live story.
12: Thanks for having us.
13: Yeah, thank you.
11: We are talking to you around 4:30 p.m. on Tuesday, and I want to let listeners know exactly when we're talking because this is a story that's changing a lot hour by hour. But at this very moment, it pretty much appears that it's a question of when rather than if Graham Plattner ends his Democratic campaign for U.S. Senate in Maine, which is a race and a seat that could determine the overall control of the entire Senate this fall, which obviously has all kinds of implications, including the fate of President Trump's agenda for the rest of his second term. Do I have that when, not if calculation correct?
13: That seems exactly right at this point. There are basically no major Democratic individuals or groups that are still actively supporting Graham Plattner. There's been nobody who has spoken up for him since this allegation, and in fact, the people most supportive of him, probably most notably including Bernie Sanders, today came out and said it's time for him to step aside.
11: Just catalog for me, Lisa, some of the people who have in the past day or so told Graham Plattner it's over.
12: We're talking about everybody from the Maine Democratic Party to the head of the state Senate in Maine to their gubernatorial nominee to Senator Chuck Schumer, who's the head of Democrats in the Senate, to Senator Kirsten Gillibrand, who controls the Senate campaign committee, to Zohran Mamdani, to Elizabeth Warren. So this was a sentiment that really went across a party that really doesn't agree on all that much when it comes to strategy or policy. But on this one issue, that Graham Plattner has to go, everyone seemed to agree.
13: And it wasn't just all the people, it was the money. The groups that control the money that has been reserved in ads in this race said no more money for Graham Plattner if he is still the nominee. And if there's no money, there's no competing against Susan Collins, who has tens of millions of dollars reserved already.
11: Okay, Lisa, let's talk about how the Plattner campaign reached this crisis point. And you know this story almost better than anyone because a few weeks back, you and Katie Glick came on the show to talk about the reporting you both did that in many ways started this all. You were looking into allegations about Plattner's treatment of women. You had spoken with several of his former girlfriends. That story has since evolved and gotten us, I think, to this moment.
12: Right. So we had spoken to six women who had previously been in relationships with Graham Plattner. Three of them described unsettling incidents that at times felt physically violent or menacing towards them. One of those women who we had spoken to, a woman named Jenny Rasico, who is a Democrat who lives in Maine, after we spoke to her, she came forward with much more explosive allegations.
11: Which were what?
12: Basically, in interviews both with Politico and then CNN, she said that Graham Plattner sexually assaulted her.
14: It was at the end of 2021.
12: She says that they were in a relationship for 2 years or so, on and off.
14: It was a night where him and I were texting back and forth, and he had taken something that I said as an invitation. And I said, no, don't come over. Like half an hour later, I heard a noise outside my door, and then he came in.
12: He came over uninvited, let himself into her house.
14: And I was laying on the couch. It was probably pretty late at night, and I was already ready for bed. I just wasn't in bed. And I looked at him, and I remember this very specific look in his eyes. And I could smell alcohol, and I was like, this is different. He is heavily intoxicated.
12: And she said he started climbing on top of her and trying to be intimate with her.
14: And I remember just at first being like, hey, I'm not into this. Like, don't, I'm not in the mood. Like, don't.
12: She says that she told him to stop and said, no, no. But he kept going.
15: Is there any way that he thought this was consensual or no? Just because...
14: I don't believe that you can think that that scenario was consensual. I mean, when somebody in the middle of it says, don't touch me, like, that's obviously not consensual.
11: She claims he raped her.
12: She claims he raped her. And, you know, when she spoke to us earlier, she had described on the record what she called reckless and unsettling behavior by Graham Plattner. But she also spoke to us off the record, and we honored that agreement. She has since told Politico and later CNN that she didn't go public with the specific assault at the time because she didn't want to be known as a rape victim.
11: Hmm.
12: But as she watched him continue to be in the race, and she watched the reaction to our story, and she also connected with a woman who was involved with helping survivors of sexual assault tell their story, she decided she wanted to come forward and give this more detailed account.
11: Lisa, what has Graham Plattner said about this specific allegation?
12: Well, he released a video.
16: I wanted to directly address the troubling, serious, and false allegations against me.
12: And he denied that this sexual encounter was non-consensual.
16: Any accusation of non-consensual behavior is categorically false.
12: He didn't deny the encounter itself, just that it, basically that it was an assault. But he did also acknowledge the potential political implications of this.
16: Regardless of the inaccuracy of the reporting, but mindful of the political reality it will inflict, we are taking the time to reflect on the best path forward for the state that I love, the people that I love, the movement I belong to, and the goal of defeating Susan Collins.
12: And he said that he was taking a step back from his campaign to reflect, which then, of course, prompted the deluge of calls.
13: And you have to put in context all the other things that Graham Plattner has survived so far, which is the accusation that he knowingly had a Nazi tattoo, a tattoo he has since had covered up, all of the Reddit posts that came out that would, in normal circumstances, potentially sink a candidate.
11: We'll be right back. 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
11: I'm Michael Barbaro. This is The Daily. The implosion of Graham Plattner's campaign for U.S. Senate. I spoke with two of my colleagues, national political correspondents Lisa Lair and Shane Goldmacher.
13: So both Lisa and I have done reporting that shows that he seems to be aware of the political reality around him, but the campaign's discussions are about shaping the field after his exit, making sure making sure that somebody who is aligned with his ideological movement becomes the nominee, that the Democratic Party doesn't pick an insider who is opposed to his view that was aligned with Bernie Sanders and the sort of left-wing ideology that he was pushing, to have an expansive view of government to help the working class.
11: So despite being engulfed in this scandal, he wants to play a big role in picking his replacement. Is that right? And is that a reasonable request?
12: Well, he and his team believe they have leverage in this race. Their argument is that they were turning out thousands of Maine voters to these town hall meetings that was happening all over the state, that they really energized the base of the Democratic Party behind their bid, and that to win a general election, no matter who the Democratic nominee is, Democrats in Maine will need those people.
11: Mm-hmm.
12: But, you know, it's an open question over how much leverage he really has. Like, do Maine Democrats want to be taking advice from someone who left them in this position?
13: I mean, yeah, I don't think you can talk about this without describing the timing, which is the Democratic Party and Graham Plattner have 1 week to get him off the ballot, because there's this hard deadline of July 13th for him to withdraw and be replaced on the ballot by a different Democrat. And it is a pretty audacious thing to say, I'm being accused of rape and I'm going to try to shape my successor in this race. But to the extent that he does have leverage, it's because of this deadline. Because until then, he's the nominee. And if he doesn't get out, he will remain the nominee.
11: Because he could, in theory, just sit there, not drop out, and make life very, very miserable for the Democratic Party. But let's just play with the idea that the party is going to maybe be in conversation with him and find some mutually agreeable way of picking his successor. What might that look like?
12: Look, one of his concerns that I think is shared more broadly across the Democratic Party is the specter of the Biden-Harris replacement. That is major scar tissue in the Democratic psyche among consultants, among elected officials, among voters. How that process played out has left a lingering sense of distrust in the party that's, you know, really pervaded into the race we're in now. And so I think there is a real awareness of wanting to have Maine voters and really Democratic voters across the country feel that his successor was chosen by some form of Democratic process.
11: Because when Biden yielded to Harris, there was no role for Democratic voters. It was kind of a smoky backroom situation.
12: It was kind of a smoky backroom situation. You know, people came out and they endorsed Harris very, very quickly, and she just sort of became the new nominee. And I think that just left a lot of concern and a lot of mistrust in the party. And it's part of the reason the party has struggled still to this day with, you know, negative views of their brand, which, you know, as our poll showed last month, could potentially hurt them in these midterm elections.
11: Right. Arguably, it's one of the reasons why someone like Graham Plattner did so well in this race to begin with. There's so much residual distrust of the Democratic establishment.
13: Yeah. Let's wonk out in Maine for like 1 minute, which is there were two races that national Democrats tried to intervene in Maine this year. One was Graham Plattner's race, where the party apparatus backed the two-term governor, Janet Mills, whose campaign got so little traction, she dropped out a month before the primary. There was a second race also, which is the key House seat in Maine, where, again, national Democrats picked a favored candidate. They intervened, tried to support this person, and that candidate also lost an important Democratic primary. So the voters of Maine have shown they are unhappy with getting kinds of directions for national Democratic leaders. And Plattner and people around Plattner see him as a part of that movement. Even if he is gone, they want that somehow to live on. The challenge is, given who he is at this moment, is his presence in negotiating that helpful to finding another person? That's not at all clear.
12: And there's another challenge, too, that Graham Plattner, as we said, has to be out of the race by July 13th. Someone else needs to be the nominee by July 27th. There's not a lot of time, and it's totally unclear how you get from where we are now to where the party needs to end up at by the 27th of July.
11: That's not a lot of time.
12: Right. And let's keep in mind, we are less than 4 months away from Election Day. So this is a moment in any midterm race where literally every single day matters. So they're also sort of costing themselves political momentum, political opportunity in a way, for every single day the party does not have a firm nominee in this crucial, crucial Senate race.
11: What are some of the ideas being kicked around for a process of picking Plattner's successor that would avoid a Biden-Harris kind of scenario so far?
13: Yeah, there are a bunch of things. Two that I've heard the most about. One is coming up with some kind of convention where you would select delegates and those delegates would then pick the nominee. Another is having a statewide caucus where everybody, actual people, can go vote.
11: Like another primary.
13: Like basically another primary, but hosted by the state party.
11: In the middle of the summer.
13: In the middle of the summer. As those discussions are happening, what we're seeing is the fissures inside the Democratic coalition ideologically just explode right now. Mm. The left is saying we have to have somebody like one of us, like Plattner, given their successes in these primaries. And the party establishment, the old guard, is looking at this like, guys, you got this, and look what we ended up with. Can we not do that again? Maybe we don't want a, you know, working class, fresh face who's never held elected office, who we don't know about their past. Maybe we want an elected official who has a long record, who we're familiar with, who has proven that they can win the kind of votes you need to win an election. And the big arguments that are happening about, like, where should the Democratic Party go, they're happening really intensely in Maine right now.
11: Right.
12: Yeah, and our listeners can't see us, of course, but I was shaking my head a little bit when Shane was talking, just because I think it's important for people to understand things like caucuses and conventions. These are things that parties spend months, if not years, planning how they're going to execute in a way that is credible.
13: And they can still be a mess. We were in Iowa when there was a mess.
12: And they're still a mess. But it's a way that's effective, that ends up with an election result that everyone feels like they can trust. And now this main Democratic Party has to do this
11: in 2 weeks.
12: In 2 weeks.
11: Yeah. And they kind of an insane proposition.
12: It's an insane proposition. And they can't even really launch full bore into it because Plattner has not pulled himself off the ballot yet.
11: Shane, once we figure out how a replacement for Graham Plattner is theoretically chosen, and assuming he drops out, who are the people who might replace him? Who are raising their hands? Is there a front runner? Who might be the next Democratic nominee for Senate in Maine?
13: We definitely do not yet have a front runner. We definitely have a lot of people raising their hands or saying, I'm fielding phone calls. Sort of leading the field is three candidates who ran for governor in Maine this year, all of whom lost that primary. Troy Jackson, who had Bernie Sanders' endorsement in the primary. You have Nirav Shah, who is a Maine public health official who actually finished second in the primary. And then you have Shenna Bellows, who is the Secretary of State, all of whom could conceivably run. You have the Plattner world sort of thinking about other allies, like a state representative. Then you have the people who were in the Senate race who exited when it became clear it was Plattner versus Mills. A brewery owner named Dan Kleben, who had declared and then exited the race. Jordan Wood, who would run for Senate, then ran for House, lost the House race.
11: I'm just going to interrupt to say, because this is a lot of names to absorb, these do not seem like household names who would catch fire in a few weeks.
12: Well, there is one household name, Michael. Patrick Dempsey, McDreamy, the actor, the pride of Maine is on the list. You know, I'm not sure how serious that bid is at all, although he was tossed about in one of these polls that was sent out to Maine voters at one point. But I think that his inclusion really gives you a sense of where the state of things are.
11: Chaotic.
12: Chaotic, yes.
11: Okay. Is it possible the state's governor, Democrat Janet Mills, who was seen by the establishment as the logical person to have beaten Graham Plattner, she didn't, she might just suddenly become the nominee?
12: I mean, there's always a chance, but I think it's a pretty hard case to make, given that she exited the race because she said she couldn't raise enough money, she wasn't making any traction in the polls, and didn't even make it to primary day.
13: She's come up in precisely zero of the phone calls that I've had with people about who is the likeliest to replace Plattner at this point.
11: Okay. Given the turmoil on the Democratic side of this race now, and the reality that Susan Collins has been the United States Senator in Maine for a very long time, how should we think about both sides' odds in this race and how they have just changed in the last few days?
13: So right now, it's a total disastrous mess for Democrats. But there is a silver lining that a lot of Democrats are seeing, which is that Graham Plattner, before this scandal, was looking like a wounded candidate. The New York Times just did a series of polls in all of the key Senate battleground states that Democrats are trying to flip to take the majority. And Plattner scored worse than all the other Democrats on some of the most important questions of character, whether you have the right moral values to be a leader. And Susan Collins was among the highest scoring people. And so there are a lot of Democrats saying, hey, this might be messy now, but we have a chance.

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7: 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I'm Michael Barbaro. 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
8: Pancreatic cancer is considered a death sentence. 90% of patients die from the disease, but a recent remarkable breakthrough could bring much-needed hope.
9: 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And the side effects are quite different than chemotherapy.
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0: The Grand in Wilmington supports WHYY and presents Herb Alpert and the Tijuana Brass and Other Delights Wednesday, July 29th for one performance only. A legendary trumpet player, Herb Alpert's extraordinary musicianship earned him 5 number one hits and 9 Grammy Awards. The evening will feature hits such as A Taste of Honey, This Guy's in Love with You, Rise, and more. For tickets and to learn more, thegrandwilmington.org.
11: Remember Snapchat? The app best known for being the place to send disappearing photos and videos to your friends? Well, Snapchat was back in the news recently, but this time it was not about disappearing photos and videos. It was about smart glasses that you put and keep on your face. Snapchat was trying to get in on the game with a pair of black, horn-rimmed looking spectacles. Think the pair that the old man in Up wears, but like 3 times thicker and with a price tag of $2,195. Photos of Snap CEO Evan Spiegel wearing his specs, that's what they're called by the way, specs, were all over the internet and not in a good way. People were laughing, and they laughed all the way over the stock market where Snap took a hit. But as you're going to hear on Today Explained from Vox, Snap's playing the long game with smart glasses, and the rest of big tech is too. Smart glasses are officially here, so we're going to talk about them and worry about our privacy on the show today.
12: That trail of personal data from your phone? It's protected by the Fourth Amendment. 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I'm Megan McCarty-Carino.
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12: We're still unpacking the slew of consequential Supreme Court decisions that came down at the end of the term last week. Among them was a 6-3 ruling on digital data privacy. In Chaudhry versus the U.S., the court found digital data does fall under the Fourth Amendment,

0: which protects against unreasonable searches and seizures by the government. For more, I'm joined by law professor Andrew Guthrie Ferguson at George Washington University. He's the author of Your Data Will Be Used Against You, Policing in the Age of Self-Surveillance.
1: So the court had two questions before. The first was whether a warrant was required for this data, and second, about what that warrant would look like. They didn't decide the second question, but they did decide the first question, which meant that before the police get access to your location data, and so a broad reading of Chatre says that the police need to go to a judge, convince a judge that there's probable cause of a crime before they get access to that data. And the reason why it's a big deal is that the United States government argued before the Supreme Court that they didn't need a warrant, that they could obtain this data for any reason or no reason, really, just because it had been collected by these third-party companies. And so if the court had come out the other way, it would have meant that police could have obtained all of our digital trails, all of our data location, without a warrant.
0: How much does this actually change about, you know, what's happening on the ground, how policing has been happening?
1: So it is a signifier that police need to go through the warrant process to get this information. Now, the truth is, in the Chatre case itself, police went to Google with a warrant. They actually had developed a three-step warrant process, and there's an open question about whether that was constitutional or not. But when police want this data, they can go to a judge and get it with a warrant. And so in some ways, as a practical effect, I think people should be comforted that now there's a judge involved in getting this data, but perhaps not so comforted in the fact that with a warrant, anything you do in a digital world, any place you go, anything you sort of give up in a digital world can be obtained with a warrant. And warrants, as good as they are not actually all that protective.
0: What are the implications for tech companies and other companies that sort of collect this data?
1: So two things. And one is there will be a sort of an administrative burden of sorts, in that now the companies themselves will need to create warrant requirements, just like Google had, in the sense of like, what are the steps you have to take before the police get a warrant? On the other hand, they might think that's a benefit because they can protect their customers' data in different ways. The open question will be, you know, what Chatre clearly states is that we have a reasonable expectation of privacy in our location data. The question is, well, what is location data? How broadly do we define that? And companies themselves may well broadly define their data to be thought of as location data, so it would fall within this warrant requirement and require police to take some extra steps to get it.
0: That's Andrew Guthrie Ferguson at George Washington University. Jesus Alvarado produced this episode. I'm Megan McCarty-Carino, and that's Marketplace Tech. This is APM.
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3: Sean Ramos-Firm here with Victoria Song. She's a senior reviewer for The Verge. She's been writing a lot about why smart glasses are back, even though Google Glass flopped over a decade ago. Wow, that was over a decade ago.
4: Google Glass, I would say one of the big reasons it failed was the design. If you've ever watched Dragon Ball Z, it looks like a power scouter that they would wear.
5: Vegeta, what does a scouter say about his power level?
6: It's over 9,000!
4: Something super futuristic, easy to pick people out on a street for. And what Meta did was they partnered with EssilorLuxottica, which owns brands like Ray-Ban, Oakley, very popular, very stylish. And they made these glasses look like an average pair of glasses, something that people wouldn't feel too weird wearing. I'm wearing a pair right now of the...
3: I was going to ask, because you are wearing, Victoria, I mean, I don't know you personally, but I am looking at you, and your glasses look very thick.
4: They do.
3: Is that because they're smart glasses?
4: Partly it's because they are smart glasses. So smart glasses have to actually house a lot of tech components inside of them. These have a camera in the hinge and also a privacy LED light in the hinge. If I take them off, like, you're going to see that there are speakers and there are, you know, battery components in the actual arms themselves. They're quite thick. But, you know, it also is the style for a lot of, you know, chunky glasses have been stylish for a while. If you think about the Brooklyn hipster aesthetic, you know, it's not anything too out of the ordinary there. Like, I actually have several smart glasses on my desk.
3: Oh my gosh, you're holding like six cases for spectacles, it looks like.
4: Yeah, yeah, I am.
3: Thank you for bringing props to this interview.
4: I'm bringing props to this interview, but, you know, I have another pair here. They're called the Even Realities G2, and they're a lot thinner.
3: Yeah, those I might not even notice.
4: So I'm wearing these glasses, but these don't have a camera, which means they can be much slimmer in terms of how they look. But there are speakers that you can hear things off of. So, you know, these devices have different feature sets. Like if you want to see a pair that's even thicker than the ones I have on now.
3: Yes.
4: These are also by Meta. These are called the Meta Ray-Ban Display. And there is like an invisible display in the lens here. So they come in a lot of different styles. I call it the spaghetti era of smart glasses because they're just really throwing everything at the wall to see what sticks. But none of these tech giants has really figured out what the absolute killer use case is so far.
3: I want to talk about what's going on right now, but while we're on this train and talking about your specific experience, can you just tell us what you use these Ray-Bans that you're wearing right now that are smart glasses for in your day-to-day? Because it sounds like you actually wear them.
4: Yeah, I got to test this technology. And I would say probably the thing I use the most for is listening to TikTok audio privately.
3: Huh. So like around your house, not like on a subway or something.
4: Around my house, there's headphones basically built into the temple. So, you know, it's not obscuring your ear. So you can take calls from your glasses. You can just use them as a pair of like open ear headphones. There are also cameras built into this particular pair of glasses. So if you're a content creator, you could get first person footage very easily. There are a pair of like Oakleys, which are really wild looking. They, you know, they look like Oakleys, the kind of the jabroni glasses that you see. And they're great for, you know, if you're a cyclist and you want to get footage of your run, like, or your bike ride, that's primarily what a lot of people use that for. I don't really take footage in public because it's a little bit awkward. I don't like doing that. But in my own house, do I act as a film paparazzi for my cats? Absolutely, I do. Some people say that that's what they do with their children and on vacations. And then in particular, you know, I've done interviews with a lot of low vision and blind people who say that this technology has really changed their lives because there is a Be My Eyes integration. And what that is it connects what the blind person or the low vision person is seeing with a sighted volunteer through a phone call.
7: Hey, Meta, call Be My Eyes.
4: So you have POV footage that they can see, or they can use this feature called Live AI, where the AI will describe like a menu for them. And so then they can independently read a menu which may not have Braille.
7: I have some mail here, and I'm wondering if you could just help me sort through junk mail and real mail.
8: Sure, I can help you with that.
9: Hi, I'm calling because I need help finding some items in my pantry.
10: Okay, no problem.
4: Certain versions of the display glasses can put live captions over people when they're talking. So for people who are hard of hearing, they may be able to have a better sense of what people are saying with them. You can also get live translations with these devices. They are very finicky in certain respects, but you know, those are just some examples of how people are using the technology currently.
3: I'm glad you brought up AI, because I think when we talk about tech on this show, most frequently lately, we are talking about AI. We're talking about software. But here we are, once again, talking about hardware, which almost feels like passé at this point, because so much of our nation's focus has turned to artificial intelligence. But you're saying that all these big companies that are developing AI are betting big on these glasses. Is there a boatload of money to be made on smart glasses?
4: You know, I think the very cynical take of it is that, yes, they're going to put a bunch of cameras on everyone's faces, just like how they put a bunch of cameras on everyone's smartphones, and they're going to get a bunch of data that way that they'll then use in their ad businesses. I think that's totally valid to be suspicious of the companies for wanting to do that.
3: So you're just going to see ads like half an inch away from your eyeball all the time?
4: I think that's the dystopia that people are worried about, or the dream in terms of ad dollars from big tech. Let's just put it this way. They're looking for a killer use case for these glasses, just how like fitness and health tracking alerts were kind of a killer use case for smartwatches, because in the beginning of smartwatches, everyone was like, well, why do I need that? I have my phone. The Meta executive team, like we're talking Andrew Bosworth, who is their CTO, and Mark Zuckerberg even, they have been like very vocal about how they view AI to be the killer use case for these glasses.
8: Now, glasses are the ideal form factor for personal superintelligence because they let you stay present in the moment while getting access to all of these AI capabilities that make you smarter, help you communicate better, improve your memory, improve your senses, and more.
4: Because you can take the assistant with you in the ear, and it can see what you see. They call this multimodal AI, meaning the glasses camera can look at the world around you, and then you can interact with an AI about what you're actually seeing in real time. And the examples they give are like, oh, let's say you go to a museum and you want to learn a little bit more about the painting in front of you.
11: Hey, Meta, what is this artwork?
12: Comedian by Mauricio Catalan, worth $6.2 million.
11: What?
13: These Meta glasses, the only thing I say, hey, Meta, explain the history of the fossils in front of me, and the Meta glasses will explain to you the history.
4: You could theoretically ask the AI, oh, what's next on my calendar, and see a little calendar notification pop up in your eye. And so the idea is you don't have to take out your phone. You can just ask the AI and have it show up in your glasses. And, you know, it's a nice thought.
8: So I think our call will be coming in any moment now.
14: Boss, WhatsApp video call.
8: There we go. Uh-oh. Well, let's see what happened there. That's too bad. I don't know what happened.
15: Hey, Meta, translate this sign.
16: Translation from Spanish to English.
15: No, it's not in Spanish, Meta. Hey, Meta, translate this sign.
4: The tech is not fully there yet, but that's the future that they're trying to sell to everybody. And they believe, as far as hardware goes, that glasses is the ideal form factor for getting everyone kind of more on board with these AI assistants in their everyday life.
3: So as someone who uses them, what do you think they still need to figure out?
4: A lot. There is a lot. The privacy question is the big one. But outside of privacy, there's a lot of questions that they still need to answer. Just like, how are you going to get people with 20/20 vision to willingly put on a pretty heavy pair of glasses? Like, when I wear them for a long period of time, I'm talking 4 or 5 hours stretches, I tend to get headaches a lot of the time, just because they are so heavy on my face. And then you have to think about things like battery life. I mentioned the live AI feature that will kill these. If you have these fully charged, 100% charged, live AI, that feature will kill it in 30 minutes.
3: So you're talking about helping people who are like visually impaired, but it's going to help them for about 30 minutes.
4: About 30 minutes. Some of the blind and low vision people that I've spoken to, they carry 2 pairs around. So when they really need it, they just are constantly switching between 2 pairs because the battery life is not ideal for that use case. It's not easy to get the battery replaced or repaired. So, you know, for anyone who's really worried about the privacy stuff, I'm not saying don't be worried about it. I am saying that there are very technical limitations for these as surveillance devices. Most importantly, like, the battery is, if you really want to do some really nasty stuff, the battery is not going to last very long on these. It's not comforting because you can still take surreptitious photos or whatnot, but It is kind of one of those things where, at least right now, the technology is still quite limited in what it can do long term.
3: We're going to talk about the nasty stuff you could do with these glasses in the second half of the show. But before we do that, it sounds like there's still a lot to be figured out. But as someone who's using them right now, what do you think? Are we going to see way more people wearing these in what? 1 year, 2, 5, 10?
4: So we've seen a lot of people adopt these in the last 3 years, but it's still a niche product. It's still very early adopter phase. We're still having these conversations about how much of this tech we want on our faces and what features are actually useful for people. So I think you're looking at 5 to 10 years realistically. So what you have is big tech companies laying down the groundwork and kind of priming you to think about, oh, the next iteration of gadget that I want on me at all times is a pair of glasses. Whether or not people glom onto that idea, I'm quite a skeptic. I've been covering this space for over a decade now. It's been inching along. In my day-to-day life, they are a pair of glorified headphones. There's a lot of thinking and tinkering and basically public conversations that we need to have about this technology before I could ever really realistically say that this is going to be a thing that everyone is going to have on their face.

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4: President Trump says the ceasefire with Iran is over. The U.S. launched retaliatory strikes on Tuesday, and Trump is threatening to hit the country again.
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8: My name is Callie Hayes. I'm a senior tech reporter at the BBC covering mostly big tech and big AI in North America.
9: Okay, Callie, we were just talking to Victoria over from The Verge, and we were talking about smart glasses in a sort of expository fashion, but she did at one point mention that there's a lot of nasty stuff one could do with this technology, and we wanted to save the question of what is said nasty stuff for you. So, what are we talking about?
8: Yeah, there are various things that would fall in the nasty category. Just unconsensual recording, men approaching women and sort of taunting them, trying to get pickup lines on them and seeing their reactions.
10: Hey, can I ask you something?
11: What?
10: Just, I need your number.
12: I have a question. I thought you were, like, you look like a model. What's your name?
11: Riley. I have the cameras on the glasses, Riley.
12: No, Riley, let me get your Instagram before she takes you away.
8: But also, you know, videos that have to do with nudity, sex, bathroom stuff. It kind of runs the gamut of ew. But the way it's kind of growing in popularity, I think, could be a cause of bigger concern for people. We're talking about 10 million of Meta's glasses alone sold. So it's sort of at this tipping point of becoming much more popular, being seen much more often in society. And what these glasses effectively are is, you know, a camera on your face. It's much less obtrusive, much less obvious to people that they're being recorded when somebody just has glasses on.
9: And I think Victoria mentioned that these Ray-Ban, Wayfair, Meta smart glasses have like an LED light that tells you you're being recorded. Does that not protect women or anyone else who may not want to be recorded?
8: You know, in a perfect world, yes. It's just the onus is on the person being recorded to know that a little light up in the corner of a pair of otherwise normal-looking frames mean that you are being recorded right now. But then there's also, I mean, if you were to like Google, you know, Meta plus LED light right now, a lot of the results that you would see would be how to disable the light, and the camera still works.
13: Here is a step-by-step tutorial on how to remove the LED from your Meta glasses.
14: We're gonna basically drill into that LED. I have a perfectly good drill, brand new. I bought $3 drill bits.
8: So it's just, again, the onus is completely on the person ostensibly being recorded to know and stop it.
9: Are there other reasons to be creeped out by smart glasses than maybe being unwittingly recorded?
8: There are. Meta specifically, they're working on putting what's essentially facial recognition technology inside their glasses. So
9: perfect.
8: It wouldn't just be about being recorded. It would be about being identified also. It's not like a huge leap to think about who maybe would be interested in technology like that, who would be interested in buying glasses with technology that could very quickly and easily identify people on the street. That is not here yet. That has been, you know, reported by Wired and the New York Times and others as being tested by Meta.
15: If they work, the glasses would have the same technology used by the government and the police to record everything and identify everyone everyone sees.
16: Groups like the ACLU say the technology would empower stalkers, sexual predators, and scammers, allowing them to identify people without consent.
17: So you would have your glasses on, you would clock someone, you would ask Meta AI, hey Meta, who is this person? And they would pull up their various profiles. When you have technology like that, that's that functional with tying somebody you're seeing in real life to whatever photos they have online, that kind of technology can be used in a lot of different ways.
9: Who's out here advocating for our privacy at the moment?
17: There are a few laws that have been passed.
18: Illinois could soon ban drivers from using those AI smart glasses behind the wheel.
19: Today, a ban on smart glasses inside Philadelphia courthouses goes into effect. The new rule also excludes smart glasses with prescriptions.
17: But other laws, you know, like GDPR, for instance, in the EU, it's pretty strong about this because it requires explicit consent already to be recorded like this. Like in South Korea, too, for instance, they have a loud shutter law for photos for like your phone. So it makes a noise when you're taking photos that, like, is audible. People really don't like it for the most part, but it works. People know. And they did that because
9: it
17: they
9: stops
17: had some
9: creeps.
17: Exactly. They did it. They enacted it like 20 years ago because they were having such a huge problem with upskirting. People were just taking their phones on the escalator and like, and nobody knew. So they ended up doing the loud shutter law. But South Korea, for instance, has much better, broader privacy laws than the U.S. does. China just put out a voluntary moratorium on some kinds of technological capabilities, but it is entirely voluntary.
9: Why is it the United States doesn't care to offer the same protections to its people than, say, I don't know, Europe, South Korea, maybe in this case even China? Is it just because we're so bullish on tech that we, you know, don't want to put up any guardrails, especially and even if it means that some creeper could be creeping on your mom, on your wife, on your child?
17: I think there is definitely a big contingent of people in positions of power right now that would argue that every concern that you just laid out is just kind of cost of doing business.
9: Ugh.
17: Like, sorry, your face got put on Instagram as kind of like a pickup line tutorial and you don't like it. Like, whoops. Because it's just like this perfect virtuous cycle for these social media companies in particular that have for a very long time wanted something like an OS, like an amazing form factor for them that you buy, you wear, you record, you post, and then it just keeps pumping. So they have no interest in supporting, I don't think, new laws. But it's not just them either. I mean, a lot of politicians just, I would say the U.S. has some of the weakest privacy laws in the world.
9: And in the meantime, I mean, for all the people listening to this who are already creeped out by the fact that the person next to them on the bus, at the doctor's office, at the grocery store, at the waxing place.
17: At work, employers are starting to have to deal with this. They're starting to have to enact their own laws in the workplace that say you can't wear these in meetings, you cannot wear these into the bathroom, et cetera, et cetera.
9: Okay. There you go. Thanks, employers. But what do the rest of us do? How do we ensure that our privacy isn't being violated by smart glass technology?
17: I think you kind of can't, which is one of the most disconcerting parts about it. Your autonomy is taken away because somebody staring at you is wearing a recording device.
9: Let's not despair. You could always wear like a Richard Nixon mask and a snowsuit, I guess.
17: You could. Or like I've thought about just like jokingly wearing a sandwich board out that says I do not consent to being recorded.
9: Is that what it's going to take?
17: No, exactly. It's like I have to look like a complete moron. But, you know, there have been instances, too. Like last year, that woman who remains unidentified, God bless her, she was on the subway and she broke that guy's Meta AI glasses. And then he posted about it.
20: She just broke my Meta glasses. You're going to be famous on the internet.
21: She's perfect. I hope she called him a dork for wearing them before she broke them.
22: How do you send flowers to a stranger for a good deed?
17: I would also just recommend just being aware of what these glasses look like, what constitutes them telling you that they are on and recording. And if you notice somebody talking to you with a pair of these glasses, I would have absolutely no qualms in just asking them to be taken off.
9: Before you snap them off and break them.
17: Yeah, I wouldn't feel awkward about that at all. I think sometimes people feel like maybe it's confrontational or maybe you're crossing a line. It's like the line has already been crossed by somebody wearing a camera on their face. So I think it's totally fine that you push back.

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Avishai Artsy produced the show today. Jolie Myers edited. Gabriel Donatov checked the facts. David Tatasciore and Patrick Boyd mixed the show. And we are heading to church tomorrow.

0: I'm John Weber, and this is your WHYY Philly Fun Fact. Did you know that the Declaration of Independence wasn't just adopted on July 4th, but it was also first printed that very same night?
1: The Dunlop broadsides are the first published copies of the Declaration of Independence. Roughly 200 copies of the document were printed on the night of July 4th, 1776 by Philadelphia printer John Dunlop at his print shop at the corner of 2nd and Market Streets.
0: That's Philadelphia tour guide Vince McCafferty, who says John Dunlop was a 29-year-old Irish immigrant at the time of the printing who worked all night to get the job done.
1: The Dunlop broadsides were then sent across the colonies over the next 2 days, including one to Commander-in-Chief George Washington, who directed that it be read to his troops on July 9th.
0: Today, there are 26 Dunlap broadsides known to be in existence, three of which are in Philadelphia and one in Princeton, New Jersey. I'm John Weber, and that's your WHYY Philly Fun Fact.
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0: I'm Paige Phelps in for Chris Boyd. Up next on Think, in the pursuit of happiness, we often focus on the big picture, but appreciating tiny moments is what we should aim for.
1: One of the things that we just love as human beings is having those kind of small stuff relationships with other people. Why do you think people like to cook or eat together? It's all of that sensory experience that goes into being co-present with someone else.
0: We'll talk about ways we can unlock micro joy in everyday life, from sipping coffee to driving a car. And as we search for profundity in the mundane, we'll hear why it should scandalize us all that we were ever told not to sweat the small stuff. Our conversation starts after a short break.

0: Live from NPR News in Washington, I'm Ryland Barton. Democrat Graham Platner is suspending his campaign for Senate in Maine after a former girlfriend accused him of rape. Maine's Democratic Party says it will hold a convention to select a new nominee. As NPR's Barbara Sprunt reports, Platner denies the allegation.
1: Within hours of a report from Platner's former girlfriend alleging rape, the Maine Democratic Party and top congressional Democrats called on Platner to withdraw from the race. The progressive campaign had long been marked by scandal, from a tattoo of a Nazi emblem to reports of him exchanging sexually explicit messages with multiple women near the beginning of his marriage. After the latest allegation, the campaign arm for Senate Democrats vowed to not invest in the race if Platner remained on the ballot. The party will now begin a process to select a new nominee, and the clock is ticking. They have until July 27th. Barbara Sprunt, NPR News, Washington.
0: The U.S. military says it's carrying out another round of strikes on Iran after Iran attacked ships in the Strait of Hormuz earlier this week and retaliated for U.S. strikes last night. Earlier today, President Trump said Iranian attacks signaled the end of the ceasefire, as NPR's Franco Ordonez explains.
2: Trump not only warned that the U.S. would likely hit Iran again, but he also threatened to bring back a naval blockade. I mean, he is clearly frustrated after last night's series of strikes, and he really went off on Iranian leaders, calling them cuckoo and a bunch of liars.
3: I don't want to deal with them anymore. They're scum. You know what scum is? They're scum. They're sick people. They're led by sick people. And they're vicious, violent people.
2: Now, the big question is whether calling off the ceasefire is actually a change in policy or simply a negotiating tactic. But Trump did say during the press conference that this would not lead to full-scale fighting again and that anything that happened would be over quickly.
0: NPR's Franco Ordonez reporting. Health workers responding to an outbreak of Ebola in the Eastern Democratic Republic of Congo say they have not been paid by the government. As NPR's Duri Buscarin reports, they're protesting delayed wages, unfair treatment, and a lack of protective gear.
4: The Bundibugyo strain of Ebola has sickened more than 1,700 people in this outbreak and killed almost 600. Frontline health workers in Ituri province told the Associated Press they have not been paid their wages and bonuses from Congo's government since the outbreak was declared on May 15th. They said they're on strike to protest their working conditions. Local media reported that several healthcare workers protested on Monday, burning tires outside a hospital in Bunia, capital of the hardest-hit province in this outbreak. The strike comes as enrollment for clinical trials have begun in Congo for two treatments that may help treat the Bundibugyo strain. Duri Buscarin, NPR News, Washington.
0: This is NPR News from Washington. Former Wisconsin Judge Hannah Dugan has been spared from prison for ushering a Mexican defendant out of her courtroom to evade ICE agents. A federal judge fined her $5,000 and cited her otherwise law-abiding life in issuing the sentence. Dugan resigned her Milwaukee County Circuit judgeship after the obstruction conviction amid threats of impeachment from Republican legislators. She faced up to 5 years in prison, but the judge said what she did was a momentary deviation from a life of public service. In Ecuador, a humanoid robot took part in a mission to climb the country's tallest peak. Catherine Osborne reports it was a step toward robot-conducted research in harsh mountain conditions.
5: The robot named Pimba Jose operated at an altitude of around 20,000 feet atop Chimborazo, Ecuador's tallest mountain. It walked and used sensors to collect data on the terrain. Researchers are testing the use of robots to monitor mountain glaciers, deforestation, and wildlife. This robot was not sophisticated enough to make the climb on its own. Humans carried it through steeper parts. But they said the expedition will help refine robot climbers that they hope will one day scale Mount Everest. For NPR News, I'm Catherine Osborne in Rio de Janeiro.
0: On this day in 1776, Colonel John Nixon gave the first public reading of the Declaration of Independence outside the State House in Philadelphia, now called Independence Hall. The Continental Congress waited 4 days to read it publicly because they had to wait for the document to be printed and distributed. I'm Ryland Barton. 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
7: The search for happiness takes us in all sorts of lofty directions. Maybe we try yoga to unlock inner enlightenment, sit down with our partner and do a deep dive into what makes the relationship tick. But perhaps we're missing the point here. Maybe all you need to be happy is to simply watch paint dry. From KERA in Dallas, this is Think. I'm Paige Phelps in for Chris Boyd. Okay, maybe it's not the actual act of watching paint dry that will trigger moments of joy, but try to focus for a minute on the actual painting of the wall, the gloopy sound of your chosen color adhering to the paint roller, and then connecting that to the hard work of dramatically changing a room in just a couple of hours. The idea here is gratification, something we've brushed off as too indulgent, too instant. But as our guest will tell us, it's time to reclaim the small moments around us and gain a better understanding of what makes a happy life. Ian Bogost is contributing writer at The Atlantic, Barbara and David Thomas, distinguished professor at Washington University in St. Louis, and an award-winning game designer. His new book is The Small Stuff, How to Lead a More Gratifying Life, and he's here to talk about it. Ian, welcome back to Think.
8: Oh, thanks so much for having me.
7: Yeah, let's begin with here by laying out a few definitions. What is the difference between happiness and what you call a universe of itty-bitty fulfillment?
8: Right. So I think happiness is very weird and hard to define, and that's one of the reasons it's so hard. It's like an overall sense of big picture contentment. How satisfied are you with your life in general? And it tends to focus on like really big stuff, hard stuff, things that play out over time, things that you kind of have to look back on in retrospect to understand your relationships with your family or your spouse, your satisfaction in your career, or what you want to do next, saving up for a new home or a big vacation. Those are like the big stuff trappings of happiness. And let me just say, happiness is good. I'm not saying it isn't. It's just hard and it's kind of weird. And I don't know that we know what we mean when we say that we want to be happy. And then gratification is small stuff. It's kind of almost the opposite of happiness. It's happening all the time. It's that feeling of, I call it the sensory enchantment of everyday life. It's your sense of being connected through your senses and your body to the physical world around you. And because you live in your body all the time, gratification is kind of happening to you all the time too. When you feel the warmth of a mug of coffee or that sound, hearing the sound of that paint spreading against the wall, even if you do it badly, even if you're not happy with the result, it can still be gratifying to hear and feel it under the brush, the twigs that crunch under your feet when you take a walk, or the feeling of the wind or the sun on your skin. That sort of stuff is easy because it's constantly happening to you, but we kind of overlook it. We say, well, that's just small stuff, right? In fact, sometimes it's seen as a distraction that's standing in the way of the big stuff, of the big happiness. But I don't think it is. I think we've missed the point of gratification, and we're really missing out on making our lives better if we ignore it.
7: Now, what's the difference between satisfaction and gratification?
8: Right. So I think of satisfaction as the pride in having accomplished something. So let's talk about the paint drying. I tell a story in the book about my friend Tom, who was doing exactly what you described. He was painting his basement. And when you finish a big task like that, and you sort of stand back and you look at the room you've painted, and you put your hands on your hips and you're like, ah, I did a good job there. That's satisfaction. It's not really as mysterious as happiness. It's really about having accomplished something, often with your own hands or mind, and then looking at it and feeling pride. But it is hard. And it also only happens after the fact. So those are like three kinds of pleasure in my mind: happiness, satisfaction, and gratification. There may be others, but I find it useful to split the world up in that way. We focus a lot on happiness. We focus a lot on satisfaction too, because that's about accomplishment and about goals. And we focus much less on that moment-to-moment, everyday experience of just being and living and connecting with the world and in it.
7: You talk a lot about tactile things, like you were saying, like a coffee cup or latex paint.
8: Yeah.
7: What are we losing? You say we are losing part of our humanity when we miss them. Why humanity?
8: We are, like I said, we are these bodies in the world. part of being who we are is living in those bodies in the physical world. And for years and years now, decades really, we've been kind of like slowly getting disconnected from that idea. And this happened so slowly that we almost didn't notice it. And it's not just because of computers, by the way, or smartphones. There's a lot of people think. So you know how you go into, like, I don't know, an airport restroom, and instead of turning on the faucets, you just wave your hands under the sensor and kind of hope that it works?
7: Yeah.
8: That's an example of, like, a loss of direct connection with the world. One of the stories I talk about in the book, which I'd written about for The Atlantic before that, it was the stick shift car, like that feeling of joy and pleasure in driving a stick shift car, of moving it from gear to gear, of clutching in and out and feeling the tension on the clutch and in the drivetrain. That's also gratifying, but you just don't really drive that way anymore. And now that we have electric cars, they don't even have transmissions. Doors for ordinary buildings are sometimes automated and motorized now for accessibility and regulatory reasons. There's all these examples of kind of ways that our life has been slowly disconnected. Our senses have been disconnected from the world. And I think one of the reasons why people feel this kind of vague sense that something's off in their lives, like something just is not right and they don't know what it is because there's been this slow loss of a whole lot of those kinds of experiences. And then when you think about them just for a minute and you realize, gosh, like I don't lick stamps anymore. Maybe I don't go to the mailbox at all because I just get emails, and you kind of stack them all up, all of that stuff together. Then it's a really big loss because it happened over time and in very small bits.
7: You call this dematerialization.
8: Yeah. And, you know, like the idea here is that if gratification is about sensory connection with the physical world, about operating and using the world as a human body, then dematerialization is any kind of disruption, anything that got in the way of that process of feeling connected to it. I mentioned a couple of them already, like automated doors or automated soap and towel dispensers. Some of the forces of dematerialization are not technological. They're more like economic, you know. So as, for example, as home ownership is increasingly out of reach of more and more Americans, some of the contact and the inspiration and the incentives to connect with your house because you own it and you have to maintain it, or you have to fix something, or just because you want to improve it and you want to change your life within it, that's been disincentivized. And of course, there's all sorts of like little things that computer technology has changed too. And I'm really interested in those small scale things. Like, you know, when you, during the COVID pandemic, we had this rise of QR code scanning for different things. So you didn't have to touch stuff. And now when you go to a restaurant, you might not get a menu in your hand. You might just, there's a QR code on the table and you open your phone and you scan it in and then you look at the menu. And it doesn't seem like it should matter. Who cares, right? You're still seeing the menu. But it really does, because there was something about the ritual of being in that environment and being handed this big menu and maybe like thumbing through it and really getting into the idea of what it was that you were going to eat and kind of disrupting your normal, ordinary flow and changing it to something else. That's been a loss too. Not to mention all the other stuff you can do on your phone. You don't need to go to the cinema. You can just put your phone 6 inches from your face and watch a movie with 3D audio in your earbuds. Or you can work from home now often. And if you do that, you may feel like you're winning back time, but you're also missing out on an attachment to places and people and sites and materials and coworkers and all the stuff that maybe doesn't have anything to do with your job, but where you had to go there and be in a different space. All of that kind of stuff and more are contributing to this sense of dematerialization, which has made gratification just out of reach.
7: I want to turn now to the marshmallow test.
8: Oh, yeah.
7: This is a test from the 1960s involving children and toys and treats. Why don't you walk us through the design of it?
8: Yeah, so the idea behind the marshmallow test, as it became known, it was started by a famous Stanford psychologist named Walter Mischel. And he and his colleagues ran this experiment where, in order to test whether like young children would be resilient for the future, they put them in a small room alone, and they kind of briefed them on what this was going to be like. And they were preschool students, and they told them, you can have a small treat such as a marshmallow right now, or you can wait And it varied by, it was about 10 or 15 minutes for the experimenter to come back into the room. And if you wait, then you'll get another marshmallow or another pretzel or whatever the treat might have been. And then they'd leave them alone. And at the end of the experiment, whether or not the children got one or two marshmallows, they would be able to play with certain toys with the researchers. And over the years and over the decades, this experiment was run and rerun and run on this sort of longitudinal scale to show that withholding, delaying the gratification, the supposed gratification of eating the marshmallow, that this proved that those young people would be more successful later in their lives. They'd have higher SAT scores, or they'd be more healthy. They would have a higher income. They'd be happier in their lives. And as years wore on, that proved really not to be the case. Mostly what indicated future success was socioeconomic status, right? If you go to the Stanford preschool, then you're probably pretty well off as it happens. But no matter the result of the experiments, this idea that they inaugurated of delayed gratification, the idea that you're better off holding out for a bigger, better reward later by denying yourself a smaller one in the present moment, that sort of became the whole story about gratification. Gratification became associated with indulgence and with sin. When you think of gratification, you may think of it that way, like overeating, of sex, or drinking alcohol, shopping, even like using your smartphone to peruse social media. Those are things you're not supposed to do. You're wasting your time and your life if you do them, and instead you should be investing that energy and that commitment to the big stuff, to happiness and to the development of purpose. So the thing about it that is so interesting to me is what it misses, what the experiment fundamentally misses about our relationship with marshmallows. You know, like, just imagine that you're like 3 years old, 4 years old, and someone presents a marshmallow to you. It's a miracle. You know, it's this little spun blob of sugar that maybe you've never seen or only seen infrequently. And eating it is one of the things that you can do, but just seeing it, or, you know, like if you pick up a marshmallow that has that like squishy texture and you can kind of press it together in your hand a little bit before it gives, or you can squash it entirely, or you can kind of feel its hardness. It has mouthfeel if you do put it in your mouth even before you eat it. All of these kind of sensory engagements that we can have with something as simple as a marshmallow, those kind of have no place in the marshmallow test. It's all about consumption. It's about devouring it and then wanting more. And I don't think that's what little kids want out of marshmallows or anything else in life, but it does betray a kind of preconception about gratification that we have, which is that it's indulgence, and also that it can be deferred, that you could delay gratification and then come back to it later. But I just don't think you can. Like, gratification is always immediate because it is your sensory life. Like, think about that mug of coffee again. When you feel, and when you like allow yourself to feel the hot coffee mug in your hand, it's not as though you can save that up for later. Like, oh, I've got things to do. You know, I've got a meeting this morning. I'll wait to feel the warm coffee cup. Like, no, that doesn't even make any sense. It's now or never. I mean, you can fill your cup with coffee again, but that moment you either enjoy or it's lost. And so I think the marshmallow test represents this just complete misconception of what sensory enchantment really is. It's about connecting with the world in small ways in every moment, or in as many moments as you can or choose to, knowing that there's a surplus of that kind of experience. You don't have to save it up and you don't have to cheat yourself out of it, because it's always right there and available to you so long as you live inside a body in the world.
7: 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We're discussing his new book, The Small Stuff: How to Lead a More Gratifying Life. We'll be right back.

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4: This is Think. I'm Paige Phelps, in for Chris Boyd. My guest today is reminding us all of the small ways we can find moments of joy to create richer, fuller lives. Ian Bogost is Atlantic contributor, game designer, and Barbara and David Thomas Distinguished Professor at Washington University in St. Louis. He is the author of the new book, The Small Stuff, How to Lead a More Gratifying Life. Ian, I want to go back to dematerialization. You give this example, you talked about it, of the automatic paper towel dispenser. You know, I saw this tweet once that said, "Okay, machine, once again, you have grossly underestimated the amount of paper I needed." These things are not efficient, and they are not even eco-friendly.
5: Broadly speaking, they're not. Yeah. And, you know, one of the excuses people use, or they use to self-justify as well, you know, at least it's preventing someone from yanking out more paper towels than they need. But it does exactly the opposite. Actually, these settings on the most popular machine, which is one made by Georgia Pacific, there's like a setting in the machine that says, do you want 6 inches of towel or 9 inches of towel or 12 inches of towel? And, you know, if you're an operator and you set it to 6 inches of towel, you think, aha, I'm saving on the cost of materials. I'm doing good by the environment. But people are frustrated, and then the line starts to back up as you wait for your hand to work, and then you end up getting way more towel than you need. So, yeah, in general, these kinds of technologies, they don't actually save water or paper or what have you. The faucets, too, they open the water at full blast, and that doesn't save any water. And in so doing, they steal from you, really, that ability, that little small experience of, like, winding the towel out, you know, which... I think most of us think, well, I don't, that's not important. Like, what is this guy telling me that I need to wind the towel out? Isn't it much easier not to touch anything? And it is easier, but there's a loss that comes with that ease. And it's that moment of connection and contact where you realize, here I am with the towel, and now I'm going to feel the knob spin in my hand, and now I'm going to tear the towel from the dispenser and wipe my hands with it and then toss it away. And that kind of experience, it's that texture of life, like it's one moment, but your life is kind of made up of moments just like that. So it's kind of the worst of both worlds, where technologies such as these, they don't really deliver on the promises they supposedly offer of efficiency or optimization, at least not all the time. And they steal those small moments from us that we just took for granted. We didn't even notice because they were so prevalent.
4: You know, I think about my own smartphone, and I recently deleted all my socials. This is not a humble brag. This was an admission that I was truly addicted. But, you know, now I find myself scrolling endlessly through the New York Times or newspapers looking for content to fill that gap. Like, you know, at some point, have we lost the ability to just connect to moments of gratification?
5: I know people are worried about this. And I feel the same way you do and that everyone does. And I think there's a few things going on. One is that that device, your smartphone, is immensely gratifying to use. That's one of the reasons it's so compelling. It's got that smooth glass screen. It has a heft to it in your hand or in your purse or in your pocket. When you scroll, the software responds and it kind of bounces around. There's some physics to it. So there's something gratifying just about using the device, no matter what you're doing with it. And that's part of the pull, right? But then there's the second part, which is like, I'm doing this instead of something useful or something that I want to do or something that I've chosen to do. I'm missing my life because I'm scrolling Instagram, or in your case, I gave up Instagram and I'm still scrolling the New York Times or wherever it is. And I think that we may actually be doing a lot less of that than we realize, because even as you are, or you might be, using or overusing your smartphone and social media and whatever other apps are available to you, you're still living the rest of your life. You know, you're still in the garments on your body and in the upholstery of the chair that you're sitting in, and the HVAC in the room is blowing on you and you can hear it. We can never escape the bodies we're in. And so it's a problem, but maybe we've like

0: all or nothing approach that we have to problems. But you say this really isn't about the moment of political polarization. This is like dematerialization.
1: Yeah, I don't think this is like a purely political. I mean, I mentioned that there are political undercurrents to it. Mm-hmm. There's economic undercurrents in particular. There's bureaucratic undercurrents. The fact that so much of our world is run by software now, which means that, you know, a certain kind of industry is responsible for kind of dictating and designing how we interact with almost everything. If you work in an office and you have to use like ERP systems such as Workday or PeopleSoft to do things that you used to just like talk to people about, that's an example of dematerialization too. Or the way that doctors in hospitals and clinics now have to use software, hospital-based software, that kind of runs their practice and guides them. That's another thing, the patient management systems. So that has happened. It's changed. And it's economic, I think, more than it's a political, right? But these forces are much, much bigger. The forces of dematerialization are much, much bigger than just your smartphone or just computers or just the tech industry. They've been happening really for a long time. And like, like the sensors in the faucets and the towel dispensers are digital. They're integrated circuits in them. That's a fundamentally different kind of experience than the kind of draw of social media on your smartphone, right? Or the fact that like everyday environments are now designed in a way that feels kind of like, you know how like every place kind of feels the same? Like it all has the same like blonde wood, hard surfaces. You go into a restaurant and you can't hear anything because there's like big vaulted ceilings with exposed ductwork, and there's no upholstery to dampen the sound, let alone to have different colors or to allow you to touch and feel something. Like those forces are, they're not merely political. They're not, you know, drawn by simple regulatory or legislative action. And they're also not purely technological. Same with the automobile, right? Like it's become digitized, but the shift from, you know, a transmission-based car to an electric vehicle, which is generally a good one from an emissions perspective, it was accidental that we lost this sort of experience of being able to shift the vehicle in the way that I described. So dematerialization is like, it's like a super, like a soup we've all been suspended in, like the air that we breathe. And you could come at it from all sorts of directions in terms of explanations. Another thing, I think that today, partly driven by social media style engagement, people always want to kind of get to the bottom of something. Mm-hmm. And they want to say, well, if only we could like regulate the tech industry, or if only we could redistribute wealth, or if only this party were in power instead of that one, or vice versa, then we could finally make progress on these issues. And that's kind of like big stuff thinking. I don't disagree with it necessarily, not always. But if that's the only way forward, it really gives ordinary people every day very little action that they can take. It's just too difficult and too intractable to imagine fundamentally changing the world. Like, how would you combat the automatic towel dispenser? There's nothing right. You can do about it. So instead, you've got to move forward, accepting that most of the change that we've experienced in the 20th and the first quarter of the 21st century has been, you know, net positive. It's made our lives better, at least in many ways. And we still do live in that sensory world. We just have to reacquaint ourselves with it and maybe find new opportunities to connect with it. And those opportunities are just, they're just everywhere.
0: So does gratification sort of relieve that burden that we all feel that we need to change the world, this big picture idea?
1: Yeah, like if you think about happiness or social change, which is like a kind of, you know, purpose that's related to happiness, as think of it as like a glass of water. And the big stuff, happiness or political change driven solutions, are like, we've got to fill it up all the way as fast as possible. And gratification is a different tactic. It's more like, imagine filling the glass drip by drip. And it would take a long time, but eventually the glass would fill up, right? And so I think if you can accept these gifts of gratification the world is constantly offering to you, it's not going to change economic or political circumstances. It's not going to invent new technologies. It's not going to re-regulate the industries that have maybe become a little extreme. But what it is going to do is give you small bits.

0: bits of contentment every day over time. And that builds this base, this like foundation from which you can pursue those big stuff goals more with more resilience. But it's also just worthwhile on its own. It's just worthwhile on its own. There's a silly story I tell in the book about peeling the protective film off a knife block that we bought. Mm-hmm. And it made you chuckle because you recognize it and you're like, yes, there is something about that experience that is just inexplicably delightful. And why would you not allow yourself to take that delight when it's offered? And it makes your life like just a little bit better in that moment. And over time, as you remember it, and as you talk about it with others and normalize it. So if you trust that gratification has something to offer, and it's not just noise or distraction that gets in the way of the big stuff of happiness or of purpose, then you may find that actually happiness and purpose are more easily reached because you feel better day to day from feeling more gratified.
1: And the point is to sort of lean into the weird of life.
0: Yeah, I think when I talk about this with people, this idea of gratification, it first feels like a little embarrassing sometimes. Like talking about towel dispensers or doorknobs is, it's like, what? Like, that can't be important. But then once you warm up a little bit, I find that people just open up. They know it because they experience it. Everyone's frustrated with those restroom faucets, right? Everyone's tried to open a door and failed because the handle wasn't where they thought or because it was heavier than they expected. Everyone delights in that special feeling of pulling the protective film off or of feeling their feet and hearing them crunch down on gravel when they walk. So some of the work of reclaiming gratification is like first accepting it, but also just kind of talking about it like we're doing now, making it feel more normal, sharing experiences so that they seem important because they are important, but they've fallen by the wayside. And that's a really simple thing that anyone can do that will not just improve your ability to identify and sort of accept the gratification that's around, but to treat it with the seriousness that I think it's earned.
1: My guest is Ian Bogost, author of The Small Stuff, How to Lead a More Gratifying Life. You're listening to Think. I'm Paige Phelps, in for Chris Boyd. So I have a friend who says that the end of the work-life balance happened with the advent of the fax machine. And know, people could contact you at all hours. We were toast. Uh-huh. So you remind us that automation has never replaced work with leisure.
0: Yeah. It always adds more work, always. Whether it's the automated washing machine in the home or something like the fax machine or the groupware service that you might use at work or the smartphone that now lets you bring it home. Anytime we automate anything, we never seem to get the leisure that was predicted as a result. Instead, we fill that time and that space with ever more work.
1: And, you know, what is this fallacy that work, the work we're doing, will actually make us happier?
0: Yeah. And, you know, the idea that work is a place where we would achieve purpose and happiness in the first place, like that's, you know, it's just very deeply ingrained, especially into American a culture. That's one of the main areas where you're supposed to feel purpose and where happiness is directed. But if you set that aside for a minute, like people really want to feel purpose in their jobs and their careers. And I think that's important and it makes sense. But they also need to feel a moment-to-moment sense of understanding and connection to the actual work that they're doing. One of the reasons why, like trade jobs, like, yeah, I talked to a tile layer who worked in my house and in the book, and like these are becoming much more interesting and appealing to people, in part because they're good jobs that AI won't steal and they pay pretty well, but also because that sense of doing manual labor, trade labor, I mean, when it's a good version of the job, you know, maybe pickpacking at the warehouse isn't so good, but working a union or even a non-union construction job might be. You are directly connected to the tasks and the moments of your work life. And those of us who work in office jobs these days, where we're kind of moving symbols around with computers and we're only interacting with computer software all day, we've lost some of that sense of texture. Even the day-to-day experience of it in an office is less gratifying because you're not picking up the phone to make phone calls and you know, feeling the heft of the handset against your shoulder and the kind of intimacy of someone's voice on the other line. You're sending emails or you're maybe getting on Zoom or something like that. And the way that everything has been sieved through a kind of common singular experience of you and the keyboard and the mouse and the screen, that has, you know, it's removed that texture from work life. And so I think one of the things that happened is people became dissatisfied with their work. And they attributed that to the big stuff happiness explanation. Like, I need a better job. I need a different job. I don't know why I'm doing this job. And that might be true. But the other thing that might be happening is it's just less gratifying to do the work, or that gratification has, we've forgotten how to notice it. And that appeal of, like, just the moment-to-moment experience of work, of rolling your chair back from your cubicle desk and taking a break and walking and feeling the softness of the carpet under your feet in an office. If you work from home, you don't get that. And, you know, maybe you think, I got all my time back and now I can do laundry and I can optimize my life. We're obsessed with optimization and results and outcomes. And we've forgotten that we also live in all of those little moments of experience at work and out of work. And so we treated them as something that was kind of just noise. And I think that no matter what you do, almost no matter what your job is, even if it's a terrible job, there's still pleasure to be derived in the moment-to-moment connection of yourself and the work context. It doesn't mean that your job isn't, you know, couldn't be better, or that your boss couldn't be better, or that the conditions of employment couldn't be better. But we're weirdly resilient as human beings, and our ability to find meaning and purpose in almost anything kind of rises above. So as we think about work, you know, work is one of those big areas where we want to feel happy, we want to feel content. There are other ways of finding it that aren't just through the purpose and outcome of the work, but are through the moment-to-moment experience of doing it, of connecting with whatever it is that you do.
1: 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We're discussing his new book, The Small Stuff, How to Lead a More Gratifying Life. We'll be right back.

0: I'm Robin Young. Northwood's author Daniel Mason's new book is about an earnest couple that relocates from Silicon Valley to a leafy Vermont college town to live like the natives.
1: I think the joke in this book is very much on the city people who imagine themselves for a year to be, quote-unquote, country people.
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3: 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He's made his first solo album finally at 79. We'll talk about his contributions to punk rock through his collaboration with Smith and his anthology Nuggets, the more vulnerable direction of his new album, and the song he recorded under his pseudonym in his teens. 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
6: This is Think. I'm Paige Phelps, in for Chris Boyd. We're talking today about embracing the weird, wonderful moments in life with author Ian Bogost. He is an Atlantic contributor, a game designer, and Barbara and David Thomas Distinguished Professor at Washington University in St. Louis. And he's the author of the new book, The Small Stuff, How to Lead a More Gratifying Life. Ian, I want to come back to the example of the heavy office phone. You know, I've seen like these reels of kids, and they hand, you know, parents hand them like a rotary phone and they don't know how to use it. So at some point, is this sort of like an old man river argument where you're arguing for things that are long forgotten? And so that part of gratifying life will never be understood by a younger generation.
7: It's tempting to think that nostalgia or going backward is the answer. And, you know, the phone is such a great example because I grew up with those rotary phones and the hands of the kind of Western Electric style phone and the sound of spinning the knob. Even the, you could like apply force as you hung it up and really hang up on somebody. You can't really do that anymore because you're just pressing a button on the screen. Those things are gone. They're not coming back. And you can linger on those and say, oh, we used to feel so gratified. The design of our world was so much better, and now it's gone. And you could end there and say, it's never coming back. Like, life used to be better. Shake your fist. Or you could do the second thing, which is, like, try to reclaim that through nostalgia. So there are products you can buy, like literal, like, old-school handsets that you could connect to your smartphone and make calls that way. Or you could, you know, play vinyl records or whatever it is people do as they try to reclaim an analog life. And I think that's fine, but it kind of mistakes the problem. The problem isn't really that we lost the telephone. I mean, that's part of the problem. But the answer isn't, oh, we must go back, because we can't. We have to move forward. We have to live in the present and the future that unfolds from that present. And so as a tactic, as a way of identifying and orienting yourself to the problem of dematerialization and the solution of gratification, you know, maybe a device like that, or even a lamentation about something that was lost, like the telephone, that can be temporarily useful. You know, I see. I get it. I understand what you mean by gratification. It was nice to be able to hold that heavy phone or to like prop it between your ear and your shoulder. And then what you got to do is translate that memory, or that reconstructed memory, if you're already too young to remember those things in your own experience, and find them again in the world. And they are everywhere. It's just everywhere. The opportunities for gratification are so universal and so widespread that we don't need to lament their loss much. And we don't need to think, I have to go back. If only we could live in the past, then we would feel gratified again, because that's just not a solution. We cannot.
6: So should we be celebrating craftsmanships, craftsmen?
7: Craft is another tempting conclusion. You think, if I weren't an actuary or, you know, a social media manager, whatever it is that you do for work at a computer, and instead I went back, you know, and I was a plumber instead, or I had a side business where I sell stuff on Etsy that I've made with letterpress in my basement, or, you know, done crochet work. All that stuff is fine, again. But there is a kind of optimization mentality to it that you have to, first of all, you have to make money at everything. You can't have a hobby anymore. But then also that there's like this sort of holistic solution. I'm unhappy and the answer is some big picture solution to it, right? I'm going to, completely upend my life and become a whiskey distiller or, you know, whatever it is, right? I really like gardening, so maybe I should start a landscaping business. Those ways of thinking are kind of, they're another all or nothing kind of thought. I think that one of the draws of craft and of hobby has always been that it gives you something different, sensorially different from your ordinary life, from your home life or your work life. I have a name for this. I call it orthogonality, which is like something that's kind of at right angles to something else. And if you think about craft and hobby, not as places where you can solve the problem of your life, but as opportunities to engage with materials, with physical objects that are just different from the ones that you normally encounter, then they will provide new types of sensory engagement or more diverse types of sensory engagement than you encounter otherwise. You know, a lot of people, they're kind of already doing this. Like they're gardening or on the weekends or working on their boat or their car or doing woodworking or doing crafts of other kinds. And most people, if you ask them when they do crafts, they don't care about the outcome. If you're a knitter, you don't really care about making sweaters for your family or friends. You might do it, but it's really just the act of tying knots and yarn, isn't it? It's that sensation of engaging with that material, which is so different maybe than living in your head or generating ideas or typing out memos or emails. And so things that have nothing to do with the rest of your life, with your work goals or your family goals, those are sometimes ways of unlocking different experiences that are gratifying in different ways than you're accustomed to. And that can give you more of that like foundation that we were talking about earlier. And then when you go back to the work that you were supposedly, you know, unhappy with, you may find, oh, this is actually tolerable because I've had an alternative. I have another outlet.
6: I mean, you give the example that you design games, but you cannot play games.
7: Yeah. Oh, my God. I don't want to play games for leisure at all. And, you know, I think that people got into their heads this sort of idea that everything had to contribute equally and directly to some ultimate purpose and goal, that sort of all or nothing happiness thinking. And we forgot that some of the things that we do are just enjoyable to do for no reason. Kids are really good at this. But, you know, those nostalgic examples are somewhat instructive. Like if you're whittling a stick on the porch, you know, on the weekend, which is this very sort of nostalgic old 20th century vision, you're not really doing anything. You're just kind of feeling what wood is like and what your knife is like against it. And then you're done and you go inside and you do something else. We used to trust ourselves with those kinds of encounters a lot more than we do. And we started to optimize our lives. We started to really reflect on what we were getting out of every moment that we invested time in. And that's a kind of a wrong-headed way of thinking that'll lead you further from contentment rather than closer to it.
6: Ian, there's a great title for a chapter in your book, Heap Wonder on Everything. It's so big, it's so fun. But you start it with the old curmudgeon, Andy Rooney from 60 Minutes. Yeah. Why him?
7: I've been obsessed with Andy Rooney for my whole life. You know, I think one of the reasons I wrote this book is I've lived this quandary my whole life. I've always been interested in ordinariness, you know, in toasters and slippers and railings. And, you know, when you go on an escalator and the handrail kind of like wobbles a little bit, stuff like that. It's always just been fascinated by it and interested in it. And I remember even as a kid watching Andy Rooney, feeling this deep connection to this guy who, you know, on television in front of millions of people was saying like pocket knives are interesting, or doorknobs are interesting, and they matter. And they do. And I think that bravery associated with that kind of performance of curiosity and wonder, it was really outsized. And, you know, like you would on 60 Minutes which is where Andy Rooney appeared, you would just have consumed like very, very heavy news content for an hour, really serious stuff. And then there's Andy Rooney talking to you about, like, you know, why he likes to cut turkey with a certain kind of knife or a different one, or like, you know, why soap dispensers work in a certain way. And I think it's like the ultimate version of the bravery of wonder to perform it for a giant audience like that without doubting.
6: I mean, you say he's a deeply serious fool. Give us your definition of fool.
7: Yeah. Fool is like, so a fool in the sense of a fool, the fool in a king's court, the jester, right? That's where that idea comes from. And the fool started as someone who had permission by position to say things and do things that no one else could do or say, even the king. And this provided like a kind of release valve for the court to make. We think of it as making jokes, but it's really drawing attention, talking about subjects that are otherwise forbidden. And if you think about foolishness kind of more like that, you have to have deep insight. You have to be really wry to be a fool. You're not stupid. You're actually deeply serious. It's just that the kinds of things that you're engaging with may be different from the ones that get people's attention. So, you know, if you're the kind of person who makes YouTube videos about folding towels, and there are, you know, tons of these out there, then that might seem foolish because, well, who cares about folding towels? That's something that I try to get through as quickly as possible. I would choose not to do it if I could. Maybe if I were wealthy enough, maybe I'd outsource it to someone else. Folding towels is useless and it has nothing to teach me. That's wrong. And what the foolish, supposedly foolish, you know, YouTuber drawing attention to towel folding is showing us is, no, hold up. Towels are deeply interesting if you give them the time and the attention that they deserve. And they're soft and they come out of the dryer and they're warm and you can smell the fabric softener in them and you can press them against your face and feel that warmth and that softness for a moment. And then you can fold them into neat piles and they squish a little bit just like marshmallows. All of those kinds of experiences are where gratification really lives. So if you allow yourself to believe that that wonder truly is applicable to anything, and you embrace the kind of foolish, maybe a little bit embarrassing or slightly unfamiliar idea, that if you feel weird, that's like a good sign that you're on the path to gratification, that something is about to reveal itself to you, that can be like a tell. And if you linger in that sensation for just a little longer than you would otherwise, like rather than kind of shaking your head and trying to get free of it, just spend another moment in that sense of discomfort, of foolishness, of embarrassment, that's sometimes when the gratification kind of releases itself.
6: My guest is Ian Bogost, author of The Small Stuff, How to Lead a More Gratifying Life. You're listening to Think. I'm Paige Phelps, in for Chris Boyd. So we've done a lot of shows about the loneliness epidemic, even the younger generation not even wanting to date anymore. You know, how can we convince people that a frictionless life is not the answer?
7: Yeah, this concept of friction has become really popular lately, and it feels related to what I'm talking about, but I think it's actually very different. Like people thought, because of optimization and efficiency, because of all those drives of dematerialization, which made everything easier and smoother, in some cases like literally smoother, like your smartphone screen, that, oh, what I need is friction. I need something to get in the way of myself. I need something to encourage me to put my phone away and listen to the person across the room or across the table from me, or what have you. I understand those sentiments, but it's not really making things harder. That's not really the answer. I've told you that gratification is above all easy. And it doesn't really require you to change your life. I think this is too burdensome. Like we believe that we have to change our lives fully in order to make any kind of change, that I got to give up something and then I'll feel somehow happy as a result of doing so. I have to change all of my practices. I've got to go to the gym in person, or I've got to go out to eat and date, you know, like twice or three times a week, or I've got to try to meet people in this way, or I've got to go socialize, you know, in these spaces, because otherwise I'm going to just stay home and watch Netflix or play video games. Those are hard. And you know, you may want to do that, but you don't have to change anything in order to reconnect. You do have to like be open and present with the people and the ideas and the objects that surround you. But doing that can be very small scale. Like, you know how when you're just like in the presence of someone else and you can kind of, you know, smell the perfume or cologne they're wearing, or you see the sight of the highlights in their hair, or you even just feel a stranger sit down next to you on a couch in a dentist's waiting room, and the kind of compression of the cushion underneath you gives you a sense of their presence, right? Those are moments of gratification too. They're not going to solve your dating life, right? I'm not saying they will. But they are small bits that you can build up from that will also encourage that kind of deeper connection, right? It doesn't have to start with the biggest version of it where you're going to put away all your technology and deeply focus on your relationship with someone else. And in fact, one of the things that we just love as human beings is having those kind of small stuff relationships with other people. Why do you think people like to cook or eat together? It's all of that sensory experience that goes into being co-present with someone else and working on small tasks. And oh, you're cutting up the mushrooms, and oh, you're doing it wrong, I'm going to show you how I do it instead. And we hear the sizzle of the stove, or we smell the scents that are wafting up from the dish that's been delivered to our table, or we point to something on the menu and feel the smoothness of the plastic surface of it. All of those kinds of experiences, they're part and parcel of the same solution. They're just coming at it from a different direction.
6: Ian Bogost is an Atlantic contributor, a game designer, and Barbara and David Thomas Distinguished Professor at Washington University in St. Louis. His new book is The Small Stuff, How to Lead a More Gratifying Life. Ian, thanks so much for the conversation.
7: Oh, thank you so much. I really enjoyed it.
6: 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Once again, I'm Paige Phelps in for Chris Boyd. 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
1: I'm Dr. Anthony Lizerwitz, and this is Climate Connections. When Hurricane Helene hit North Carolina in 2024, some areas got over a foot of rain. In Craigtown, a small community in the western part of the state, this downpour caused a river of mud to rush downhill into town, destroying homes and killing over a dozen people. As climate change causes more extreme rain in many parts of the country, the threat of devastating landslides like this could grow. Heavy storms can saturate the soil on hills and mountains until water, mud, and debris come tumbling down. And other climate change impacts can raise the risks, too. For example, severe wildfires leave ground burned and barren, with few plants to hold the soil in place and absorb water. So when rain hits, water, dirt, and debris can suddenly rush down a mountain. And in northern regions, warming temperatures are melting glaciers and frozen ground, destabilizing mountain slopes. Many landslides strike suddenly, leaving little time to escape, so it's crucial to plan ahead. Learn about your area's landslide risk, sign up for emergency alerts, and have a go bag ready, so you can stay safe if disaster strikes and you need to evacuate. Climate Connections is produced by the Yale Center for Environmental Communication. To learn more about climate change, visit climateconnections.org.
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4: From WHYY in Philadelphia, this is Studio 2. I'm Cherry Gregg.
5: And I'm Avi Wolfman-Arendt. Nicotine seems to be having a moment. Yes, smoking rates hit historic lows just a couple years ago, and lung cancer rates are down, but culture tells another story. Movies and TV shows like The Bear and Euphoria are packed with smoking scenes. On social media, Beyonce, Dua Lipa, and Sabrina Carpenter are all accessorizing with cigarettes.
4: Meanwhile, nicotine pouches that dissolve in your mouth are getting boosted by influencers, including Joe Rogan, Tucker Carlson, and HHS Secretary RFK Jr.
5: As traditional cigarette sales decline, Big Tobacco is going all in for these smokeless alternatives, but health experts worry they could hook a new generation on highly addictive substances, even if they aren't as deadly.
4: Today, we're looking at the evolving public perception of cigarettes and nicotine products and the health implications. It's all coming up, but first, the news.
6: Live from NPR News in Washington, I'm Ryland Barton. Democrat Graham Plattner is suspending his Senate campaign in Maine after a former girlfriend accused him of rape in an article published by Politico. Plattner denies the allegation, but in a video posted to social media, he announced his exit from the race.
7: We live in a political system that is not built for normal people. It is a system that is built structurally to make sure that movements like ours cannot flourish, that if they begin to succeed, they can be crushed.
6: Vermont Senator Bernie Sanders and leading Democratic lawmakers called on Plattner to drop out. His exit from the race sets off a scramble for Democrats to find a new nominee to take on incumbent Republican Susan Collins this fall. Maine's Democratic Party says it will hold a nominating convention to fill Plattner's vacancy on the ballot. The party has until July 27th to select a replacement. President Trump announced on social media that he'd be traveling on the old Air Force One jet as he travels home from the NATO summit in Turkey. He said the new plane, gifted from Qatar, would be on display for U.S. forces abroad. NPR's Deepa Shivaram has more.
8: The trip to Ankara, Turkey, was the first international trip Trump has taken with the new plane. But on the way home, travel plans changed. Trump posted on social media that he would fly in an older Air Force One for part of the trip home, while the new plane would stop in Mildenhall Air Force Base in the United Kingdom to give military members a chance to tour the aircraft. The new Air Force One was a gift from Qatar that Trump celebrated, but it's also caused massive concerns about security and safety. When asked at a press conference if the decision to switch planes was due to security concerns, Trump didn't directly answer the question and said the new plane would visit multiple military bases. Deepa Shivaram, NPR News, Washington.
6: A federal judge has set a mid-February trial date for the man charged with planting two pipe bombs in Washington, D.C. on the eve of the January 6th Capitol riot. NPR's Ryan Lucas has the latest on the case against Brian Cole Jr.
0: Cole was arrested in December after a nearly five-year FBI investigation. Prosecutors say he built and placed two pipe bombs near the Republican and Democratic Party headquarters the night before a mob of Trump supporters stormed the U.S. Capitol to protest Trump's loss in the 2020 election. Neither device went off. Cole has pleaded not guilty. At a hearing in federal court, Judge Amir Ali set the mid-February date for the trial, which is expected to last around 2 weeks. Earlier this week, the judge ruled that President Trump's blanket pardon for people charged or convicted of crimes in connection with January 6 offenses does not apply to Cole. Ryan Lucas, NPR News, Washington.
6: Oil prices rose and stock markets dropped today after President Trump raised doubts about the temporary truce in the war with Iran. You're listening to NPR News from Washington. The last woman executed in Britain, Ruth Ellis, has been posthumously pardoned. The 28-year-old single mother was hanged in 1955 for killing her abusive lover. The pardon acknowledges the injustice of her execution and replaces the death penalty with life imprisonment. Her case highlighted the lack of a diminished responsibility defense for abuse victims, leading to a change in British law. Two 15-year-olds were allegedly drinking alcohol and shooting toy guns from a driverless Waymo car in California. As NPR's John Ruich reports, the company called the police.
9: A Facebook post by the San Mateo County Police Department started like this. Parents, do you know where your teens are? Waymo does. Waymo driverless cars have an array of cameras inside and out, and after seeing the teens drinking and handling the toy guns, the company stopped the car and called the police. The police department said they detained the teenagers and found that they had been shooting spongy water beads called Orbeez as they, quote, sipped on afternoon libations while being chauffeured around town in the driverless vehicle. The police said the shooting and the drinking were bad ideas, but taking a Waymo was the one smart thing they did because driving impaired would have made things much worse. John Ruich, NPR News.
6: New Yorkers are slowly being led into a cordoned-off Manhattan street after columns buckled in an under-construction high-rise, triggering evacuations. Crews worked through the night to shore up a massive development at the site of the former headquarters of pharmaceutical giant Pfizer. Mayor Zoran Mamdani says there's been no additional movement in the building since it was deemed stable last night. 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
4: On Wednesday, July 8th, welcome, welcome, welcome, friends, on Into the Program. I'm Cherry Gregg.
5: And I'm Avi Wolfman-Aaron.
4: So, Avi, smoking was supposed to be over.
5: Over.
4: Yeah. For decades, public health campaigns convinced millions of Americans to quit. Cigarettes disappear from restaurants, airplanes, and even movies. But lately, nicotine and smoking, well, they're having a moment. Celebrities are smoking. Cigarettes are trending on TikTok. They even have cig influencers, if you didn't know. Meanwhile, nicotine products from vaping to Zen pouches have become billion-dollar businesses. So what is happening? Is smoking and nicotine use actually making a comeback, or are we watching an old addiction reinvent itself for a new generation? We've got a couple of great guests who are going to help us figure all of this out. And of course, we would love to hear from you. Have you seen a rise in smoking and nicotine? What's your take? And if you're a new nicotine user, you can give us a call, 888-477-9499. The email is studio2@whyy.org. And for our YouTube and Facebook streamers, hello.
5: Hello.
4: Yes,
5: hello.
4: You can put your comments in the live chat.
5: Yeah, I'd love to hear from you. 888-477-9499, studio2@whyy.org. Quick note, by the way, 250 years ago, on this day, first ever public reading of the Declaration of Independence, right here,
12: yeah,
5: down the street.
12: Yeah, I saw some of that.
5: So this show will be better than that.
12: Okay.
5: Before we jump into our trio of local news stories, heads up, it's another giveaway Wednesday. Every Wednesday this summer, we're giving out tickets to an upcoming event in the region. Stick around till the end of the show for the reveal of this week's Giveaway Wednesday event and your chance to win. And
12: yeah.
5: now, the trio of local news stories.
12: Mm-hmm. You're first.
5: Let's head up to Upper Dublin Township, Montgomery County. If you live there, you might have noticed a new gas station that opened recently, and the prices there are surprisingly low. This place is called Freedom Fuel. It's being advertised and sort of claimed by the Trump administration, although they say Freedom Fuel is a private enterprise that does not receive government support. This is a new effort. It is starting here in the Philadelphia region with 25 locations planned across the area, according to the website. So how can this Freedom Fuel sell gas for 30 to 40 cents less per gallon than nearby competitors? Well, the Inquirer says, it's kind of unclear.
12: Yeah.
5: They talked to an industry analyst who said there's no way to turn a profit at those prices. So someone is probably subsidizing this somehow. But the government says it isn't. Either way, the administration is using Freedom Fuel and its network as a talking point. On Instagram, the White House posted a video recently of happy customers at this new location in Upper Dublin. Here's a cut from that Instagram reel.
13: I saved money. I had to go back in and get my change. I thought gas was more expensive, but it's not. So thanks, Trump.
5: So again, yeah, we don't really know a lot here, but if you see a Freedom Fuel pop up near you in the near future, this is what we know at this point.
12: Yeah, I had so many questions. I saw that video on Instagram, and I was like, I had so many questions. Wanted to know where in our region it was. And of course, now we know it's in Upper Dublin. And, you know, I just wanted to go and see. I mean, anybody talking about cheaper gas, you're automatically interested. Right now, that's the only location, but you said two dozen more. I'll say this. The president had posted about this on his Truth Social for a while, saying that a retailer had stepped up to help keep gas prices down. And I think, you know, we all want cheaper gas, and we've seen prices fall at the pump after that MOU was sort of signed. Now that's not the case anymore with Iran. So we'll probably see another spike. But like you said, I mean, how is this sustainable? How is this? How could they spread this? Somebody has to eat the difference in price, because the actual price of gas is what it is.
5: Yeah. Cloaked in mystery.
12: Yes. So, yeah. I don't even know what to say.
5: Story number two is also about affordability. Go ahead.
12: Yes, it is. A new report says poverty in New Jersey is at a level that's actually three times higher than what the federal government is reporting. Yeah, the U.S. government says about 859,000 people are living below the poverty line in the Garden State. Shout out to the Inquirer for this story. But Poverty Research Institute of New Jersey, they say, hold on, feds, that number is a little... or should I say severely understated. They claim the number is closer to 3 million people living below the poverty level. PRI argues that the feds undervalued the cost of living in high-cost states and fails strongly to take geography into account when calculating the poverty level. They say the cost of living in New Jersey ranks third behind only Hawaii and California. And so people are probably wondering, why is all of this important? Well, according to the Philadelphia Inquirer, the poverty level in the U.S. basically said you have to have make less than $25,000 a year in 2024 for a family of three to qualify for SNAP and other government benefits, right?
5: Sure.
12: In New Jersey, where the average rent and childcare alone can run you about $40,000 a year, according to that report, even if you make $50,000 a year, you are still, you know, struggling. And that they believe that the poverty line should be higher for high, you know, cost of living states like New Jersey. You know, a lot of these families, because they can't qualify for benefits, end up at food banks and all sorts of things. And so the calculation was originally, the method of calculation was created back in the 1960s. And while they have upped the level based on inflation, the method of calculation hasn't changed in decades.
5: It's an interesting premise. I mean, I don't know. I hadn't heard this before. Maybe it's been out there for a while. But the idea that the poverty line and different thresholds for government services should change based on where you live. Makes sense. There's a logic to it for sure. I don't know exactly how you would do it in practice.
12: Yeah.
5: Should you do it by state?
12: Or city? Or
5: city, geographic region. So I don't know exactly what would be the fairest way to divvy it up. But we know that the government acknowledges that cost of living is different in different places because the government's own pay scales for its own employees does change based on where those people are working and living. So you might make a little more living in D.C. than you do if you have certain type of government jobs in Montana. So obviously we all and the government acknowledges that this is a reality. And I had never heard someone propose that it should be fluid based on where you live for the poverty line. But like I said, there is a clear logic to it. I don't know if it's practical, but there's a logic to it.
12: Because you think if the poverty line in New Jersey is $25,000, you basically, it's so hard to live in New Jersey.
5: Right.
12: If the, you know, the monthly rent in New Jersey is like $1,800, like
5: sure,
12: the average rent. So hard to live there. So.
5: All right. Story number three.
12: Yes.
5: As we get ready to wrap up this segment, let's go now to a strip mall in King of Prussia.
12: Mm-hmm.
5: There's a nail salon there. Check it out. Look at that. It's just the classic strip mall there.
12: Yeah.
5: They've got the nail salon, the UPS store, et cetera.
12: Mm-hmm.
5: But within the last few months, a restaurant by one of the most celebrated and mysterious Chinese American chefs in the country has opened in this strip mall. The restaurant is called Peter Chang, K-O-P. Mm. Philadelphia Magazine just wrote a glowing, glowing review of it, called it a dream restaurant. This guy, Peter Chang, who is behind it, is legendarily elusive. He's cooked at the Chinese embassy, dozens of restaurants up and down the East Coast. He was profiled in The New Yorker years ago because he has this cult-like following. And now within the last year, he's opened a couple of locations of his expanding empire here in Philadelphia.
12: Cool.
5: One in King of Prussia, which we just showed you. Another bigger spot called Mama Chang's, which is out closer to Lansdale. I love a good backstory when it comes to a restaurant. And this backstory, I did not know about this guy, Peter Chang. This has been a thing for decades, apparently.
12: Yeah.
5: Peter Chang, the hype around Peter Chang. So now I want to go to Peter Chang's KOP.
12: And let me tell you, he's a mystery that's everywhere but nowhere at all, which makes you want to kind of check out his food.
5: I would watch a movie about him based on that description.
12: And I went on the Peter Chang KOP website and almost placed an order for pickup, okay? I will tell you that because of the prices. So affordable.
5: Get out of here.
12: So very affordable.
5: The prices?
12: You could get stuff for like $20.
5: Interesting.
12: Some stuff even less. And then, of course, they do still have high-end things. Like if you want a whole duck, it's going to cost
5: more
12: you.
5: More than $20.
12: But that's not what most people get. And so it's very affordable. I mean, even the, you know, the Philly Mag story had a $1 sign.
5: Right.
12: And I'm like, wow, you get top shelf chef, right, in King of Prussia. Very affordable. And I was like, how can I get the King of Prussia to come back real quick? So that DoorDash it.
5: There's a problem with King of Prussia. You got to drive there.
12: It's
5: a bear.
12: It's a bear. But I mean, it's very affordable. And it made me want to check it out
5: for that reason. What's your favorite Chinese American dish?
12: Do
5: you have a go-to?
12: I don't necessarily have a go-to. Sometimes I like, you know, any kind of chicken. Any kind of chicken,
5: right.
12: I'll go with it.
5: Yeah.
12: Or shrimp fried rice, something like that. But, I mean, there were things on there that I would be willing to try just because it's him.
5: Absolutely.
12: So,
5: Peter Chang.
12: Especially at that price.
5: Peter Chang, KOP. We are officially intrigued.
12: Yeah.
5: We are also intrigued, maybe a little concerned about the trends around smoking in this country. And
12: absolutely,
5: it's a little bit difficult to sort of put it all into one synopsis because smoking rates are very, very low, historically low. But there's also been, on the culture front, this seeming resurgence in interest, in coolness surrounding smoking. We're going to talk about that on the other side of this break, and also some of the new era, new age nicotine products that are catching on in this country. Don't go anywhere. This is Studio 2 on WHYY.
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5: And welcome back to Studio 2 on WHYY. I'm Avi Wolfman-Aaron.
12: And I'm Cherry Gregg. Smoking rates are at a historic low. And yet, recently, it feels like it's all over pop culture. Superstars like Beyonce and Sabrina Carpenter are posing with cigarettes, and smoky scenes are all over hit TV shows like The Bear and Euphoria.
5: Meanwhile, nicotine in the form of next-gen products like vapes and pouches are gaining popularity as the FDA loosens regulations. And influencers like Joe Rogan and Tucker Carlson are beating the drum for their favorite products. Here's Carlson in a recent interview on the subject.
18: Nicotine's super important. This country's gotten far sadder and less healthy since it was discouraged, and it's coming back. And I think it shows, like, people are just happier.
12: Yeah. Today, is nicotine having a renaissance? What does the science say about the health and addiction impacts of the various products, and how is public perception evolving?
5: Let me introduce our guest for the hour. Sarah Todd is a reporter for STAT, a health and medicine news site. Sarah, thank you for being here on Studio 2.
19: Thanks for having me.
5: And let's also welcome Stephanie Gratali, assistant professor at the Rutgers School of Public Health and the Rutgers Institute for Nicotine and Tobacco Studies. Stephanie, thanks for being here.
20: Thanks so much for having me.
12: Yes, and listeners, we'd love to hear from you. Have you seen a rise in smoking and nicotine? What's your take? And if you're a new nicotine or new smoker, we'd love to hear from you as well. 888-477-9499. The email is studio2@whyy.org. If you're watching on YouTube or Facebook, you can leave your comments in the live chat. And Sarah, wanted to sort of start with you because you're a journalist, a reporter, you've been covering this issue. When did you first realize that nicotine and cigarettes may somehow be back in fashion?
19: So I think to me, really, it kind of coincided with the rise of MAHA, the Make America Healthy Again movement, and a lot of the interest in counterintuitive types of approaches to health that includes raw milk and eating red meat. And I think that some of the interest in nicotine kind of goes hand in hand with those types of ideas.
12: And so what was sort of like the messaging that you started to see that made you say, huh, this could be a thing?
19: So there are a lot of different influencers, whether people who are sort of in the manosphere podcast world, like Joe Rogan and Andrew Huberman, Dave Asprey, who's a famous biohacker, he was the inventor of the bulletproof coffee. All of them started expressing interest in nicotine as a kind of supplement to add to your stack that could enhance the clarity of your thinking or give you an energy boost before your workout, all of these types of ideas. So that was one big tip off. We mentioned earlier, Tucker Carlson, of course, Carlson has his Alps brand of pouches. And Robert F. Kennedy Jr., the health secretary, was spotted appearing to pop a nicotine pouch during his confirmation hearing as well.
5: Okay, wow. So there's kind of two tracks here. One is maybe the resurgent popularity of nicotine and these new age nicotine delivery vehicles like a pouch. Then there's smoking, right? And so I think we should be clear, right? Like, the percentage of Americans who smoke is historically low from what I understand, Stephanie. But there's some anecdotal, maybe anecdata evidence out there that there's at least cultural interest in smoking, or the idea that smoking makes you look cool. We talked about some of the pop stars, some of the TV shows. I'll read this stat that was reported in The Guardian. The public health nonprofit Truth Initiative's Lights, Camera, Tobacco report found that tobacco depictions in the 15 most popular streaming shows among 15 to 24-year-olds rose by 110% between 2021 and 2022. It's sort of a small data set there. I don't know how much it means, but do you think there is something to this idea that smoking might have some renewed interest around it?
20: I do think so. I think it's, I look at it kind of like a perfect storm of a few different types of factors. So on the one hand, there are these kind of normative influences that we've been talking about, things you see on social media, celebrities, depictions on popular shows. And then there's also the communications factor where you had for years campaigns that were targeting things like e-cigarettes and their harms. And so people who are adolescents now or the younger side of young adults grew up with anti-e-cig campaigns rather than cigarette campaigns. And then you also have these policy factors where you have states regulating e-cigs and other products as they, you know, should, as you totally understand, but you have this focus that shifted away from cigarettes because the rates had dropped so significantly that it kind of seems to have created a little opening for them to gain popularity again. And it feels like there's a bit of a changing dynamic, like a shift in the tides. And you're not seeing these overwhelming waves of, you know, young people now smoking cigarettes. But what you are seeing are trends in data where in certain places, for instance, where there are stronger efforts against e-cigarettes, you are seeing small upticks in young people using cigarettes. So I do think it's not like a massive resurgence, but it feels like something is shifting culturally, and you're starting to see it bear out in little ways in empirical data.
12: Yeah. One of the things that we read about in preparing for the show is that this administration has sort of made it also a little bit easier for, you know, tobacco companies and nicotine companies to sort of promote their products, sell their products more openly with less regulation. Stephanie, does that ring true in some of the work that you've been doing and some of the data that you've been seeing?
20: So I think from the regulatory standpoint, the really big kind of piece of news that was a change was that recently, for the first time, there was authorization of certain fruit flavored e-cigarettes. And it wasn't like wide scale authorization. It was a particular brand. And it does work like that in terms of flavored products, but that hadn't happened before. And the concern there is that the fruit flavored products historically are known to attract young people. So that's a bit of a regulatory shift. But it does get at this larger and valid debate, even within the tobacco control and regulatory science sphere of, you know, harm reduction from e-cigarettes versus the potential of attracting new users to nicotine products, particularly young people who otherwise might not have been. And there are, you know, valid points on both sides, but it's really about trying to find a way to offer a tool that can help people who are addicted to cigarettes and the most harmful combusted tobacco products, and trying to minimize or mitigate the risks to young people who might not otherwise use them.
1: Yeah, let's get into that debate in a second. I do want to read this comment from Shannon, who says, I was a smoker for years and years, and it took a heart attack to get me to quit. My kids spent years and years trying to get me to quit, and now two of the three vape regularly. Now I'm the one begging them to quit. If you want to add your voice, 888-477-9499. The email is studio2@whyy.org. YouTube, Facebook, comment in the live chat. I really like that comment from Shannon because it gets us into this conversation about, from a public health perspective, what should we be endorsing and boosting, and what should we be regulating and suppressing? So let's just establish, I guess, some of the health facts here, Sarah. Cigarettes, smoking cigarettes, your pack of Marlboros, that's the worst, right? You can't really do worse than that from a health perspective, right?
19: Right. We know that that's associated with lung cancer, other kinds of cancer, cardiovascular disease, all kinds of fatal illnesses.
1: Now we go to e-cigarettes, and then we go to the nicotine pouches. In terms of the health effects, give us an overview of what we know about the e-cigarettes versus cigarettes, and then the pouches versus e-cigarettes and cigarettes.
19: Sure. And I'll preface this by saying, Stephanie, please jump in at any point. So my understanding from speaking with researchers is that, you know, these risks all exist on a continuum.
1: Yeah.
19: Compared to cigarettes, e-cigarettes are going to be less likely to give you these kind of, you know, fatal terminal chronic diseases that we were talking about. Same with nicotine pouches. However, since they're also both newer products, we have less longitudinal data that can tell us exactly what the health risks are. Some of the answers to the questions are, like, we don't totally know. So one of the concerns are the contaminants that might

0: cigarette, if you've smoked or used e-cigarettes regularly, you are at an increased risk of smoking in the future. That by no means signifies that everyone who uses e-cigarettes will turn to smoke. Most of young e-cigarette users do not currently smoke, but there absolutely is an increased risk.
1: Yeah, I wanted to interject here a little bit, Stephanie, because I wanted to talk about nicotine. I mean, Sarah talked about some of these influencers, even the Health and Human Services Secretary using the pouches, and people have said that there are some positive effects of nicotine. What does nicotine actually do? Because we understand smoking is bad, right? E-cigarettes a little bit better, but still bad. And then nicotine, just the pouches, bad, but better than e-cigarettes and smoking. But what does nicotine itself do? Are there any positive implications for using it such that you should separate it out as a substance?
0: So I think in general, the science and public health recommendations are that you should not start using a nicotine product or any sort of nicotine or tobacco product if you don't already use one, so that the function of something like an e-cig or a nicotine pouch is really about offering reduced risk to someone who's already using something less harmful. If you're looking at just the nicotine itself, as Sarah said, we don't have decades of research about the long-term effects of a pouch or of e-cigarettes the way we do for traditional cigarettes. But the most, obvious, very strong risk is addiction. Nicotine is an addictive chemical, and so once you start using any nicotine product, you are more likely to escalate to other products, and to essentially move up on the harm scale. Beyond that, when you think about nicotine itself, beyond just addiction, it has negative effects on particularly the developing brain. So when you're talking about youth and adolescents, when you're talking about even young adults whose brains are still developing, there are negative effects of nicotine. Beyond just addiction, there are things like effects on attention and other factors. And then, of course, all of these products are harmful, to more vulnerable populations such as pregnant women and people who already have other health issues.
2: When you talked about the addictive qualities of nicotine, some people might hear that and think that sounds like caffeine. Sort of, you get hooked on it, and your brain maybe re-regulates based on the amount of caffeine you intake in a certain day. But to the average person would tell you, well, caffeine itself doesn't feel harmful to me. It's just that I kind of need it to maintain my baseline functions. Stephanie, can you just put nicotine and caffeine side by side for us and tell us about the similarities and the differences?
0: I don't know that I'm 100% qualified
2: Sure.
0: to answer that, like the science of caffeine versus nicotine and addiction. But what I will say is that, I'm not personally familiar with a wide swath of studies indicating the harms of, caffeine. I know it can have some effects on calcium, and potentially some say it affects your
2: Sure.
0: bone, right? But with nicotine, there are studies indicating that it hurts developing brains. I
2: Got
0: think
2: it.
0: that's a really important distinction. It can disrupt things like the formation of brain circuits that control attention, learning, and that it can just make young people more susceptible to nicotine, like addiction. The exposure to nicotine makes you more susceptible to addiction and to escalation to other products. And even the switch from a pouch to an e-cigarette, both types of products that are available in appealing flavors to young people, that represents a progression in harm because e-cigarettes have like a ton of chemicals that some are probably carcinogenic, not to the level of cigarettes, but it's still harmful.
2: Interesting. Okay, so we're going to go to a break now.
0: Yeah.
2: I'm going to continue this conversation about nicotine, tobacco, and where we seem to be heading from a public health perspective. Our guests this hour are Sarah Todd, a reporter for STAT, a health and medicine news site, and Stephanie Grittali, assistant professor at the Rutgers School of Public Health and the Rutgers Institute for Nicotine and Tobacco Studies. We'd love to hear from you. Do you sense a rise in smoking and nicotine use? What's your take? Our number is 888-477-9499. Our email is studio2@whyy.org. If you are on YouTube or Facebook, drop a comment in the live chat.

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1: Pancreatic cancer is considered a death sentence. 90% of patients die from the disease, but a recent remarkable breakthrough could bring much-needed hope.
2: It's a pill once a day. You don't have to come in for IV infusions, and the side effects are quite different than chemotherapy.
1: Some good news on fighting a devastating disease. 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
0: Tonight at 11 on WHYY. Welcome back to Studio 2 here on WHYY. I'm Cherry Gregg.
3: I'm Avi Wolfman-Arendt. Before we jump back into our conversation about nicotine and smoking, it is time to reveal today's Giveaway Wednesday event. Al Banks, hit it.

0: And that is Joan Osborne covering Bob Dylan. The If God Was One of Us singer will be doing a full set of Dylan covers on Friday, August 7th in King of Prussia as part of the Concerts Under the Stars series.
1: Yeah, two tickets to the show will run you $80. But the first person who emails studio2@whyy.org and asks for a pair will get them free, courtesy of Studio 2. Again, that email is studio2@whyy.org.
0: Do you have to ask nicely? You can just say, give them to me.
1: Give me. Tickets.
0: Yeah, that's probably all
1: whatever,
0: you need. I don't know.
1: Put it in the subject line.
0: All right, now back to our conversation about the rise of smokeless nicotine products and why they seem to be slipping into the mainstream, plus what we know about their health effects. Let me reintroduce our guests. Sarah Todd is a reporter for Stat News, a health and medicine outlet. And Stephanie Gratali is an assistant professor at the Rutgers School of Public Health and the Rutgers Institute for Nicotine and Tobacco Studies.
1: Yeah, we'd love to hear from you, our listeners. Have you seen a rise in smoking and nicotine? What's your take? If you're a new smoker or a nicotine user, love to hear from you. 888-477-9499. The email is studio2@whyy.org. And our Facebook and YouTube streamers, keep those comments coming on the live chat. NYC215 on YouTube says they made smoking look appealing. It started with the Juul pods. I remember everyone smoking it and trading refills. It looked appealing too because of the design. It became a trend for many.
0: Let me ask you actually, Sarah Todd, what's the trend line right now on the e-cigarettes, the Juuls? Like, that was a big talking point. It's a very buzzy mm-hmm. thing. I remember, you know, several years back. Has it kind of plateaued? What are the trends with young people? Like, what do we know? Where do we seem to be heading when it comes to vaping, e-cigarette use?
2: Yeah, so as you remember, you know, with the popularity of Juul and other flavored vapes, the crisis really peaked around 2019 mm-hmm. when there were really large portions of teenagers who were using e-cigarettes, and rightly so, there was a lot of attention to this problem. Since then, thanks to a combination of factors, including the pandemic, the fact that the age at which you can legally purchase tobacco products was raised from 18 to 21, we've seen the numbers fall again for young people's use of e-cigarettes, which is great news. But of course, there's still more work to be done. They're still, you know, the most popular way of consuming nicotine among young people.
1: Yeah. And can we talk about pop culture influence? I watch Euphoria. And of course, in that show, you do see the characters on the show smoking. You see characters on different shows smoking a lot more than maybe you would have seen like 5 or 6 years ago, right? And so how does this just watching, like young people or just anyone watching folks consume tobacco in that way or vape or whatever, how does that influence people's adoption of nicotine or smoking? And I'll start with you, Sarah, and love to get your take as well, Stephanie.
2: Yeah, we know that there really is a direct relationship between watching movies and TV shows and celebrities smoke and adoption of rates among young people, who are, of course, easily influenced, looking up to these people. The Surgeon General's report in 2019 found, you know, there's a clear association. And it's also interesting, tobacco use is common even in movies that are rated G and PG, too. You know, it's really prevalent everywhere. So it's something to look out for. Kids will do whatever seems to be cool. A lot of the time it's being used in the context of people appearing sort of rebellious. And, you know, that's something that we know that a lot of teenagers are very interested in being and countercultural. So there's a lot of appeal there.
1: Yeah. And Stephanie, love to give you a take because a lot of millennials grew up, right? And Gen X and millennials grew up with the being hit over the head with the don't smoke.
0: Oh, yeah.
1: You know, and oh, you see, yeah. You remember the commercials.
0: Scary.
1: The lady with the trach and yeah, telling yeah, you this is, you know, and so, and now you have Gen Z. They're not necessarily bombarded like we were. And yet you're seeing it in pop culture. Just the collision of those two factors and its influence on the next generation. Stephanie.
3: Yeah, absolutely. And I think very much like Sarah said, there is a modeling effect. And I just think it's really a normative influence. So it's the behavior is becoming normalized. It's seeming like something that more people are doing, which I think in some ways helps to erode the sense of harm. But I think it's also just in conjunction with other messaging about other types of products. And I think this lack of focus on cigarettes has helped sort of open up this doorway. It's this sense of like what's old is new again. So the way
0: it's almost like vinyl or something. Yeah.
1: Yeah.
3: Yes, exactly. Like it's retro. It's starting to become cool again. And I think it has weirdly almost oppositional roots in different cultural aspects. So on the one side, I think there's this, you know, there are people who think that they don't, that they're less harmful than e-cigarettes, for example. So among young people, data are showing that the number who think that cigarettes are more harmful has dropped precipitously, and the number who think that they're equally as harmful or that e-cigs are worse than cigarettes is actually significantly increasing. So that's obviously an incorrect perception, but you can understand where that's coming from. And in part, I do think that there was such an emphasis on the chemicals in e-cigarettes. Like, I remember these commercials that almost personified the chemicals as monsters. And so it kind of portrayed it as this idea of like this big, bad, unnatural thing. And so the, you know, kind of counterpoint to that is like, well, smoking comes from a tobacco plant, and now you even have tobacco syrup varieties that are listed as organic and additive free and have beautiful scenes of nature on their packs and in their ads.
1: So you're like, it's from the earth.
0: Yeah, yeah, that's interesting.
3: Yeah, exactly. There's an association with the natural. And then on the flip side, I've also read that for some young people, this idea of cigarettes as coolness and rebellion, and it's a bit of a reaction against wellness culture that they feel bombarded with. So it's like these two opposite forces that somehow both could contribute to you know, little upticks in renewed interest towards cigarettes.
0: I would love to hear from you this hour. Our number 888-477-9499, our email studio2@whyy.org. Have you seen a rise in smoking and nicotine use? What's your take? Are you a new nicotine user? Are you trying to quit? 888-477-9499. Speaking of quitting, Clifton says, I was a smoker since the age of 18 until 4 years ago. That's about 26 years. Quitting was the best thing I ever did. MJ says, I quit smoking 25 years ago, and I'm pretty sure I wouldn't be here today if I hadn't quit. Talking about messaging, there was this, and I guess there still is, the CDC Office on Smoking and Health. And it sort of seems to be in a limbo state from what I was reading. It was shut down, but then maybe they're trying to bring some of the workers back. Many of our listeners remember there were these broad attempts to reduce the size of the federal government in the early days of the Trump administration. First of all, so Sarah, tell me about the CDC Office on Smoking and Health. What did it do, and what is its status right now? Can you tell us the latest there?
2: Sure. Yeah. So the Office of Smoking and Health at the CDC was responsible for a bunch of different programs. One of the things that they're best known for are the quitting commercials from former smokers that were really widely seen and very effective, where people would share their stories, often, you know, in the later stages of disease and illness. They also work with state programs, providing a lot of funding and structure and guidance to their programs for helping people quit smoking as well. They worked on the Surgeon General's report and the National Youth Tobacco Survey. So a bunch of different types of things that they do. The status right now, as you were saying, they were effectively shuttered under the new Trump administration, and its status is still in limbo. But for now, we effectively don't have an Office of Smoking and Health at the moment. And you know, there was just a story recently, I believe, in the New York Times about how calls to state quit lines have fallen significantly in the aftermath, and they're tying that to the fact that these tips from former smokers, that those commercials from real people who had smoked, those are now no longer being produced, no longer on the air. And that was really tied to people being inspired to make the calls to quit lines. So we are seeing a correlation between, you know, the end of the Office of Smoking and Health and what it's doing for quitters.
1: Yeah, I think that's so interesting, because it seems like when you see the commercial, you make the call, you try to get off the soft. Let's see if we can bring in a caller. We have Julia from Bucks County on the line. Julia, you're on Studio 2. What's your question or comment?
4: I'm a student, and I've seen the rise in like the smoking usage, and I see it as a lot of more like a self-harm, because a lot of the kids that I know that smoke, they're like, well, yeah, we know it's bad, but like, it's like, we're going to die early anyway, so it's like, I want to die.
0: Nihilism,
4: I find that something that it's not really talked about.
0: Yeah. Interesting comment from Julia in Bucks County.
1: And Stephanie, do you...
0: Thank you, Julia.
1: Thank you, Julia, for sharing that. Again, our number is 888-477-9499. The email is studio2@whyy.org. We'd love to get your take. Have you seen a rise in smoking and nicotine? If you're, you know, a nicotine or, you know, smoker, we'd love to hear from you. If you're trying to quit as well, we'd love to hear from you. Again, 888-477-9499. Email studio2@whyy.org. Stephanie, would love to get your response to that. What Julia had to say. I mean, you know, just the idea that, you know what? What do we have to lose? We're not going to live anyway. What are some of the reasons why you've been hearing that some of the younger people are sort of taking on the habit?
3: Yeah, so the perspective that Julia just shared, I have read about, and kind of, again, in line with that reaction to wellness culture and sort of like, there's so much happening in the world. People feel like the world is burning. And so it is a sense, unfortunately, of like a little bit of hopelessness. So I think they think like, what's this cigarette really going to do? What's our world going to look like in 40, 50, 60 years anyway? So I think that's one piece of it. And I think, you know, the world is a little tough for young people right now. Like I compare it to even when I came out of, you know, college or grad school, you know, it's hard for them. It's hard for them professionally. And there are just a lot of heavy things going on. And I think in general, like when you also combine that with the fact that, you know, mental health struggles are a lot more common and a lot more diagnosed, at least undocumented in young people today, that I think it does play into this, you know, factor of like, you know what, I'm just going to do what I'm going to do now. And it, you know, it is unfortunate to see young people going through that.
0: Let me bring in another caller. This is John from Bucks County. Mm-hmm. We're staying in Bucks County here. John, you're on Studio 2. What's your question or comment?
5: Yeah, thank you for taking my call. My comment is several decades ago when John Wayne died of lung cancer, Hollywood made a real effort to stop glamorizing smoking. And until that point, they definitely did. If you watch older movies, Casablanca, everybody's constantly mm-hmm. smoking. And for decades, you did not see a lot of smoking in movies or TV shows. And it seems to be having a resurgence where I'm watching a lot of characters in movies and TV shows now who are smoking again. Mm. And I think it glamorizes it again, once again.
0: Thank you, John. Thank you for that comment. Nolan on YouTube says, smoking is evil. Not only does it damage the human body and smell bad, it also pollutes the air for non-smokers, and many smokers leave their cigarette butts all over the roadside. They are litter bugs. Thank you, Nolan, for that comment. You know, when it came to regulating cigarettes, Sarah, it seemed like there was, you can make the argument a couple of ways. One, it's bad for people, but two, it affects the other people around the smoker. So that became a real sort of easy MO to grab onto to get rid of it in restaurants and airplanes and make it essentially very inconvenient to smoke. When you talk about, let's say that the pouches, the Zyn pouches, it's a little harder to make the health case, so there are health effects, but the health effects are not as severe. And you can't make the it affects the other people argument if you're trying to regulate. Do you think that's going to make it harder to create a regulatory framework that's effective around the Zyn pouches and the other nicotine pouches?
2: You know, that's a really good point. And yeah, I do think that part of the reason why the regulation against cigarettes was able to gain so much public support was because it affected so many people, you know, non-smokers who didn't want to be seated in, you know, inside a restaurant with people who are smoking, people who are really worried about the welfare of kids who might share a household with people who smoked. And we do see some more upscale battles when it comes to figuring out what the argument is going to be for regulating nicotine pouches. I think also, you know, even more recently, just the other week, the FDA authorized Zyn to make the marketing claim that it is lower risk compared to cigarettes. That's not necessarily something that I think that a lot of researchers would dispute, especially those who support harm reduction. However, it is another win for tobacco companies who are really betting on smokeless tobacco products as part of their future. They know that in the U.S., cigarette smoking rates are going way down, and they're really betting on nicotine pouches and e-cigarettes as the way forward.
0: And on that point, Stephanie, what is the best way forward when it comes to the pouches? like, because like we just mentioned, there's this harm reduction argument of like, we should make these widely available because the people who smoke could really benefit from access to nicotine in a different vehicle, different mechanism. But at the same time, we're worried about the slippery slope of you start with the pouches, then you move on to cigarettes. Like, I don't even know, what should the regulatory framework be? Should we be making them, taxing them really heavily to make them really expensive like we did with cigarettes? Or should we do the opposite and make them cheaper than cigarettes so that people can get off cigarettes? What would be your suggestion, Stephanie?
3: I don't think there's sort of a silver bullet or a one-size-fits-all answer to this. And I think it's also important to remember that regulation is one piece of the picture, mm-hmm. and that regulation also exists on a number of different levels. So for instance, with flavored e-cigarettes, we saw, you know, the federal government just authorize, as I mentioned earlier, some additional varieties of e-cigarettes, including some fruit-flavored ones. But then you have states that have completely banned all flavored e-cigarettes. There's, you know, close to 10, not quite 10 states yet. And so there are many debates about what the right approach is. And I don't think there's one clear answer. What makes it so tricky is that a lot of research is focused on a specific product. So looking at pouches now, we're looking at e-cigs, and it's a complex marketplace. And there are so many different products, more products now than there ever have been. And so regulation strategies, communication strategies that focus specifically on one product can have unintended effects on other products. So what I mentioned before about some small upticks in in cigarette use in states that have stronger e-cig regulations, that's a horrible unintended effect. Even at a small number, even a small percentage shifting, that is the worst possible unintended effect to have a policy that leads to more young people smoking. That doesn't mean we shouldn't regulate e-cigarettes. It just means that I think policies need to be considered really more holistically. And I think we also have to consider the communication that goes along with them from public health organizations, yeah. government organizations, because the messaging is an important piece of it too. Their products like e-cigarettes and pouches may have a role in reducing morbidity and mortality from tobacco use, but they are very harmful for young people. And they're not something we want non-nicotine and tobacco users to start using. So it is a tricky balancing act, and I don't have the answer. I just think there needs to be more research, and there needs to be very intentional messaging around the product and around the regulation.
1: Yeah, Justine on Facebook says, cigarettes are so expensive now. No one can afford to smoke anymore. And Dale says, I don't know how anyone can afford to smoke cigarettes when the price a one pack in Philadelphia is like $14. I wanted to sort of talk about the idea, you know, that when I started the show, we thought, you know, smoking was basically dead. You know, that, you know, you go around, you can't smoke in most places, very few places except for casinos, right? That you really can openly smoke. And so I think, you know, in the United States, when you feel like something, the problem is solved, you kind of start rolling back regulations, you stop talking about it, you stop the education campaign. And this is sort of the anecdotal rise or backslide, so to speak. I just wonder your thoughts in your reporting, Sarah, of covering different health issues, medical issues, when you see the rollback or the complacence, right? The complacency, like, oh, we've solved this problem. Look at the smoking rates. Look at the use rates. It's so low. What tends to happen when you feel that way, when the government sort of reacts that way, when lawmakers react that way?
2: Yeah, I think that this is what, you know, researchers are really worried about, is that, you know, we're taking our eye off the ball. We're getting more accustomed to the idea that people are past smoking, but, you know, it's still the number one cause of preventable death and disease in the U.S. It's a huge problem. It affects millions of Americans. So very much, even though it's below 10% for the first time since we started tracking that, 10% of Americans is a lot of people. And that's something that we need to be doing everything that we can to help people quit and to prevent young people from starting to use it. And the other thing that I would say about, you know, some of this indeed is getting complacent as rates fall. But then I think that, you know, a lot of critics have said that under this new administration, there have been some active steps that have been taken that have been friendly to tobacco companies, whether that's things like, you know, loosening restrictions on flavored vapes so that they've said that they're not going to crack down on flavored vapes so long as they've submitted some sufficient data. They've said that they are, you know, like endorsing ZYN as less harmful than cigarettes. So there are all these different ways. And then, there, of course, there's the Office of Smoking and Health. So there are all these different ways that we're sort of seeing proactive steps being taken that wind up supporting tobacco companies marketing their products.
0: Yeah. As we get ready to wind down the hour, let's bring in another caller. Mm-hmm. This is somehow another caller from Bucks County. It's Amy from Bucks County.
1: Hey, Amy,
0: hope everything is great in Bucks County. Would love to hear your perspective on Studio 2. Go ahead.
6: Thank you so much for taking my call. Hello, everybody. Yeah, I was just sharing that I was what I would call a casual smoker when I was young. Like I was that girl at the party who would bum cigarettes from people. Yeah. Like I wasn't like you know the annoying one, but I haven't smoked in years. And I was just sharing that I was watching Peaky Blinders, and I'm like, oh my gosh, I want a cigarette
0: because they were smoking in the show.
6: Yeah, and I was like, and it wasn't glamorous. I wouldn't call it glamorous because Peaky Blinders is pretty tough for folks in your audience who know the show. But it's, you know, it's a period piece, right?
0: Yeah.
6: But I said to my husband, I'm like, holy cow, I want a cigarette.
1: It yeah. got into your and subconscious.
0: You know, yeah. reminds me. Thanks for the call, Amy. Someone, I can't remember who on our team, was like, the reason that cigarettes are cool again is because of Mad Men. That was their reference. And that's a period
1: piece,
0: right?
1: They were smoking
0: right?
1: a lot of cigarettes in that
0: but
1: show.
0: Now, that said, as we ran out the hour, there's been some pessimism, right? But I do feel like we should situate America versus, like, the European countries when it comes to the rates of smoking. Like, we are doing some things pretty well, right, Stephanie, in terms of getting people to quit smoking or never start? Like, can you situate America versus peer countries as we have about a minute left before the show wraps?
3: Yeah, I mean, I think that one thing that's great, and you started off the hour by talking about this, our smoking rates are at historic lows. That is so important. And the rates among young people have come down so much. That is also so important. And I think it's just important to remember the big picture, right? So we have made tremendous strides, but then we also have tremendous challenges, because one thing you have to give the tobacco industry credit for, they are amazing at marketing new products and existing products. They are extremely clever. And so as the industry adapts, we need to adapt too, in terms of our regulations, in terms of our communication strategies, and in terms of our normative messaging. So we can also be creative in terms of, like, you know, ambassadors for our own, you know, for kind of the not smoking cause as well. And so there have been gains, but there's more work to be done.
0: Yeah. Well, thank you for helping us do some of that work this hour. That was Stephanie Grittali, assistant professor at the Rutgers School of Public Health and the Rutgers Institute for Nicotine and Tobacco Studies. Stephanie, thanks for your time today on Studio 2. And thank you, Sarah Todd, a reporter for Stat News, a health and medicine outlet. Sarah, so appreciate your insights on Studio 2 this hour.
1: Got to read this comment from Linda, who says, I grew up with smoking, often being exposed to puffs of smoke in public places. Even if it seems like it's not as much of an issue anymore, doesn't mean we should stop regulating it. Thanks so much for that comment, Linda. And thanks so much to our callers and everybody who wrote in today. And of course, can't end the show without saying thank you to our producers, Debbie Builder, Hazel Mae Bryan, Paige Murray Bessler, and Ben Abrams. Mike Schiffler is our visual producer. Al Banks engineered today's show. Our executive producer is Kevin McCrory. From Studio 2 here at WHYY, I'm Cherry Gregg.
0: I'm Avi Wolfman-Arrett. 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
10: Of all forms of cancer, pancreatic cancer is among the most deadly.
11: About 90% of patients who develop pancreatic cancer die from the cancer that they develop. And that's quite uncommon across major cancer types.
10: But now, there could be precious new hope, a revolutionary treatment.
12: I have much, much less pain than I had 4 months ago when I was diagnosed.
10: The new drug has been shown to double survival times for pancreatic cancer patients. It's the first effective, targeted therapy against the disease, which is the third leading cause of cancer deaths in the United States. There's so much hope and anticipation that the FDA may put it on the fast track for approval. I'm Meghna Chakrabarty. Today on Point, good news on fighting a devastating disease. Stay with us.

0: Live from NPR News, I'm Giles Snyder. Democrat Graham Plattner is suspending his campaign for Senate in Maine after a former girlfriend accused him of rape. Plattner denies the allegation, but NPR's Barbara Sprunt reports he faced growing calls to drop out.
1: Within hours of a report from Plattner's former girlfriend alleging rape, the Maine Democratic Party and top congressional Democrats called on Plattner to withdraw from the race. The progressive campaign had long been marked by scandal, from a tattoo of a Nazi emblem to reports of him exchanging sexually explicit messages with multiple women near the beginning of his marriage. After the latest allegation, the campaign arm for Senate Democrats vowed to not invest in the race if Plattner remained on the ballot. The party will now begin a process to select a new nominee, and the clock is ticking. They have until July 27th. Barbara Sprunt, NPR News, Washington.
0: The Maine Democratic Party says it is planning to hold a convention to choose a candidate to run against incumbent Republican Senator Susan Collins. On his way back from the NATO summit in Turkey, President Trump told reporters aboard Air Force One that Iran has been hit hard by the latest U.S. military strikes.
2: We just hit them very hard, and I say we hit them 20 to 1. Every time they hit us, we're going to hit them 20.
0: Trump said the strikes are in response to Iranian attacks on three commercial ships in the Strait of Hormuz. Before leaving the NATO summit, Trump said the interim agreement aimed at ending the war is over. But he now says he's not sure if the U.S. and Iran will return to a full-scale war. Following the fresh U.S. attacks, missile alert sirens went off early Thursday in Kuwait and Bahrain, both home to U.S. military bases. Before leaving the NATO summit, President Trump gave a boost to Ukraine. Trump announced that the U.S. will grant Ukraine a license to manufacture Patriot missile interceptors. Permission to produce the air defense system came after Russia launched a third ballistic missile attack on the Ukrainian capital in less than a week. A new study from Johns Hopkins University finds gun homicides dropping after hitting record highs during the pandemic, but the study shows a rise in other gun deaths. Scott Massioni from member station WYPR has more.
3: Researchers with the Johns Hopkins Center for Gun Violence Solutions tracked U.S. gun mortality data from 2024, and they found that while firearm homicides dropped about 16% from the previous year, the U.S. still notched the fifth ever highest total gun deaths that year. The reason's because gun suicides are reaching record levels. In total, there were about 44,500 gun deaths in the U.S. that year. The study found that black women experienced the highest increase in gun suicides over the past 10 years, with a 169% increase in the rate. Overall, gun suicides among the Latino population and Asian women also dramatically increased. For NPR News, I'm Scott Massioni in Baltimore.
0: This is NPR News. Former Wisconsin judge Hannah Dugan has avoided prison time. Instead, a federal judge Wednesday fined her $5,000 for helping a Mexican defendant escape her courtroom as Immigration and Customs Enforcement agents waited in the hallway. Dugan resigned as a Milwaukee County judge after her obstruction conviction and had to move because of threats against her family. She had faced up to 5 years in prison, but the judge cited her lifetime of public service. A team of doctors and bioethicists raising the prospect that surgeons could ethically obtain organs while euthanizing patients who wish to end their lives. NPR's Rob Stein reports that idea raises many concerns.
4: In an article published in the New England Journal of Medicine, the authors lay out their views for something they dubbed death by organ donation. That would involve ending the lives of patients who request euthanasia by removing their organs. Euthanasia is legal in some countries, but it isn't in the U.S. The idea is that allowing euthanasia for patients who want to end their lives and be organ donors, this could provide more usable organs for transplantation. Some bioethicists say death by organ donation could be ethical, but others condemn the idea, saying it's unethical and dangerous. Rob Stein, NPR News.
0: HBO's emergency room drama The Pitt leads this year's Emmy nominations. The Pitt received 25 nominations, and the final season of HBO's Hacks landed 24, a single-year record for a comedy. I'm Giles Snyder. This is NPR News.
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6: This is On Point. I'm Meghna Chakrabarty, and today I'm going to start by asking you to imagine the last great performance you saw, like the championship game of your town's high school football team, or maybe the last time you saw your absolutely favorite band. So think about the applause when that performance ended. Okay, so you got that in your mind. Now, let's take this one step further. Think about the rapturous applause after something iconic, like when the Knicks won Game 5 of the NBA Finals. Okay, you got that in your mind. Well, now, imagine that same intense vibe, but at a place not usually given to wild applause. A medical conference.
7: The primary endpoint of the RASolute 302 study evaluating overall survival in the RAS G12 population demonstrated a statistically significant improvement in overall survival.
6: Well, the man you just heard trying to finish his sentence is Dr. Brian Wolpin, and he joins us now. Dr. Wolpin, first of all, welcome. And what exactly was going on there that led people to interrupt you in the middle of your first sentence?
8: Well, thank you for the invitation. Well, I think that pancreatic cancer has historically been very difficult to treat, and we've been working really hard as a field in medicine and in science to improve that. We've had a lot of failures along the way. And I think these data were so overwhelmingly positive for patients that I think it may have led to that reaction, which is somewhat relief and excitement and sort of seeing the future, you know, finally here.
6: Yeah. Okay. So this was an announcement you made about a drug trial on pancreatic cancer. As you just said, we're going to talk about that in a second, because I'm very delighted to spend an hour today talking about some very, very good news, and we'll do it in detail. But Dr. Wolpin, let me just ask you, though, how did it, I mean, this isn't something that usually happens, like rapturous applause from an audience so early in a talk in a medical conference. Like, for you as a doctor, as a researcher, how did that feel?
8: Yeah, it was really quite overwhelming. Not something I expected. As you said, that's not normal procedure at a medical conference when you present data. And again, I think we've all been working so hard for so long to get to this point where we can make advancements for our patients. It really took a lot just to stay focused, because I still had about 2/3 of my talk to give after. So I had to really kind of keep the focus.
6: Good. Well, we are hungry. I mean, not just the medical field, but the world is hungry for good news now, and especially in something as devastating as pancreatic cancer. So let me give you your full and proper introduction. This is Dr. Brian Wolpin. He's the director of the Gastrointestinal Cancer Center at the Dana-Farber Cancer Institute in Boston, and lead investigator of research that led to the development of a new drug called Diraxonrasib. Did I say that correctly, doctor?
8: Yes, well done.
6: Okay, Diraxonrasib. Folks, pay close attention to that, because you're probably going to hear a lot more about it, not just this hour, but in the near future. So tell me a little bit about, first of all, let's talk about pancreatic cancer itself. It is, if not the most fatal, one of the most fatal forms of cancer a person can get. What, more than 90% fatality rate in terms of people dying from that cancer after diagnosis. Why is that? Why is it such a terrible disease?
8: Yeah, there's really a number of reasons. I think if you could sort of sit back and think, well, what are the things that would make a cancer very lethal? Pancreatic cancer really checks all the boxes for those things. A few examples of those would be, there are not a lot of early warning signs that tell people something's wrong. We don't currently have a screening test. There's no mammogram equivalent like we have for breast cancer, or a colonoscopy like you do for colon cancer. So there's no screening test. And then it's a very aggressive cancer. So it grows very quickly and spreads very early. And then I think the issue has been the therapies we've had, including a host of advancements, that we've seen in other cancer types, so treatments that work for other cancers, have not been successes in pancreatic cancer. So we also have had just a pretty limited arsenal of therapy. So when you add all of those things together, you end up with just a very difficult and lethal kind of cancer.
6: Mm. Tell me a little bit more. Are there reasons why a cancer of the pancreas makes it more lethal in terms of, I guess what I'm trying to ask is the organ itself, is there anything special about the organ that might make it more susceptible to lethal forms of cancer or no?
8: Yeah, I think that's a great question. I think there are. I mean, I think there are some practical things, which is because it's very deep in your abdomen, it's not something that a symptom early on would be seen from. So often patients can't say, oh, I have something wrong and I better go see my doctor, because the pancreas is very deep in your abdomen towards your back. It's not something you can feel. So it's not something you can easily, you know, tell your doctor something is wrong early on. And then again, you know, you can do mammograms, you can do colonoscopies, because those organs are visible with these different approaches, whether it's x-rays or endoscopies. The pancreas is not. It's not easy to visualize, again, because of its location. And then I think a third piece is it's an organ that hates to get damaged. So if you cause any little damage to your pancreas, it causes this very vigorous inflammation and inflammatory response that sort of walls things off and prevents your body from sort of dealing with that. And that may play a part in why the cancer is so aggressive and also was able to wall itself off from the normal body and prevent your immune system from attacking it, prevent your body from sort of trying to eliminate the cancer. So I think there are some unique characteristics of the pancreas that make it more lethal along these lines.
6: Oh, okay. That's really interesting. So maybe is that walling off also one of the reasons why? I understand there's no screening test for it. You mentioned that it's hard to image the pancreas or do use imaging to detect cancer. Is there any blood screening?
8: Yeah, so there have been attempts to do that, and there's a lot of research now into trying to find blood-based tests for screening. There currently are no approved tests for screening that use blood tests for that purpose. It has been hard to develop blood tests as a screening test in pancreas cancer, but I do think the next several years we'll see more advancements in that area because there is a lot of work. But right now in the clinic, you really can't go to your physician and say, I would like a blood test for testing for pancreatic cancer. There are no approved tests like that currently.
6: Okay. So no approved tests, difficult to image medically. And that walling off is really interesting to me. So for other forms of cancer, there are various avenues of treatment. There's surgery. There's, of course, chemo, radiation, some experimental therapies as well. Does the pancreas react well, or pancreatic cancers, are they able to be successfully removed via surgery?
8: Mm-hmm. So we do remove early pancreatic cancers by surgery. The problem is, among a number actually, but one of the problems is that very few patients present when the cancer is small enough and localized mm-hmm. to the pancreas to be able to be removed by surgery. That's really, if you look across studies, about 15-20% of patients. And that again gets back to what we were talking about before, which is the cancer tends to grow quickly and spread quickly. So most of the time, by the time it's diagnosed, it's not amenable to surgery anymore because it's progressed, you know, too far to allow surgery. Even when we do surgery, and we do that, it is important in patients that have localized pancreatic cancer, there is a higher rate of recurrence of pancreatic cancer after surgery than most other cancer types. Again, because it tends to spread on the early side.
6: I see. And how high is that rate of recurrence?
8: So it depends on the stage at which you present, but still among the patients who have surgery, still the majority of the cancer will return.
6: Okay. The majority. Wow. And so is the same true? I mean, I guess the same must be true about chemo since the overall fatality rate is so high. Are the tumors in the pancreas somehow extra resistant to chemotherapy?
8: Yes, I think, you know, there are chemotherapies that work, and that has really been the mainstay of treatment for patients with pancreatic cancer for now quite a number of years. But the problem is they don't work as well as they do in other cancer types, and they don't work for as long. Pancreatic cancer seems very adaptable. It will, you know, maybe respond initially to a treatment, but it will figure out a way to get around that and regrow again. So chemotherapy is important. It has been an important avenue for treatment, and it does for people even with localized pancreatic cancer who get surgery. All those patients also get chemotherapy because it does improve your rate of cure. But the problem is it doesn't work nearly as well as we would like. It does have quite a bit of side effects. We have to give quite aggressive chemo in order to treat pancreatic cancer.
6: Yeah, so it sounds like there's this whole host of things that make it a particularly devastating disease, right? You talked about late diagnosis because it's difficult to diagnose early, the limitations of chemo and surgery. Also, I understand it's very likely to metastasize. You've been treating patients with pancreatic cancer for some time now, Dr. Wolpin. I mean, just what has that been like to you know, work with people who you know may not make it?
8: Mm-hmm. Yeah, so I've been at Dana-Farber for over 20 years, and pancreatic cancer has been my focus during my time there. I would say taking care of patients is both what brings me the most joy and the most sadness at the same time. The people you meet are incredible, and they're so resilient and just exceptional in how they approach such a difficult disease. But I have often felt handcuffed, where I would like to be able to give more effective therapies. I would like to find new therapies, and not for lack of trying, but we've had a very difficult time finding therapies that are effective against pancreatic cancer. And I think that's really where the field has invested so much effort over now decades in order to be able to treat patients more effectively. And that's really what we all want to see.
6: Well, you're listening to Dr. Brian Wolpin, and today we're talking to him because, as he said, there have been decades of research into better therapies for pancreatic cancer, and recently he and his team announced that they may have made a major breakthrough on exactly this disease, and he's at the Dana-Farber Cancer Institute in Boston, Massachusetts, and we'll have much more in just a moment. This is On Point.
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6: You're back with On Point. I'm Meghna Chakrabarty, and today I'm delighted that we're actually talking about some very good news. And Dr. Brian Wolpin is with us. He's at the Dana-Farber Cancer Institute in Boston, Massachusetts. And we're talking about the development of a new therapy that could potentially significantly reduce the mortality rate of one of the most deadly forms of cancer, pancreatic cancer. It's got about a 90% fatality rate for people who receive a pancreatic cancer diagnosis. And we want to touch upon the human element of this for a little bit, because with a disease that has such a high rate of death, it not only, of course, devastates the patients who receive the diagnosis, but it does the same to every loved one around them, family and friends.
17: I made a comment one night, Darren, Johnny Lang is coming to Grand Rapids. Oh my gosh. And a couple weeks later, he told me one night after dinner, you better get a couple of days off because I have tickets to see Johnny Lang.
6: Well, this is Lori Griffin Spicer. She's from Michigan. And back in 2009, she was still Lori Griffin when she started dating Darren Spicer, a colleague from work. And they bonded strongly over their love of music. On Christmas morning, 2016, Darren proposed to Lori. And in 2017, they were married in her son's backyard. And for thereafter, Lori and Darren were inseparable.
17: Because he knows I'm a Great Lakes person, a lighthouse person, he always would take me to the lighthouses around the Thumb of Michigan. And he was the hunter, the fisher. He wasn't a real beach person, but he took me to those places because he knew that's what I was interested in. Now, how could you not love a man who did that? He was my Prince Charming.
6: But in August of 2019, just 2 years after they got married, Darren fell inexplicably ill.
17: He said he had a pain in his abdomen. And I said, well, you better check it out. That's all during COVID. So we're going to the hospital or the doctor's offices for all these tests. I'm parked in the Jeep in the parking lot texting in late September 2020. We get the diagnosis of stage 4 pancreatic and liver cancer. We got in the car or the Jeep in the parking lot of the oncologist office, and he said, well, fudge. And I said, yup.
6: They went home and began reading everything they could about the chemotherapy treatment Darren's oncologist had recommended.
17: 2 days later, he said, I don't want you to be mad at me, but I've decided not to do chemo because I'm already stage 4. It's spreading. And why go through all of this grief and, you know, hurt and pain just to maybe have a couple more months? And I said, Darren Daniel, why in the world would you think I would be mad at you? I seem to remember 3 years ago saying to you, in sickness and in health, we are joined at the hip, and I am here for you always. And he died 3 months later.
6: And it was a harrowing 3 months.
17: He was tired. He was weak. It was hard to see such a young, vibrant, strong, athletic man wither. I would mentally scream while I was in the shower so that I could keep that brave face for him.
6: Now, Lori is overwhelmingly grateful for the time that she and Darren did share, though it was too short.
17: I met my Prince Charming in 2009. He moved in with me in 2011. We got married in 2017. He was diagnosed with stage 4 pancreatic and liver cancer in September 2020. He died in the arms of my sister and me on Christmas Day 2020 in our home. You know, if there is a better treatment for people, I'm all for it. Oh, my word. My husband was only 52 when he died. 52. That's just too young.
6: Lori Spicer lives in Michigan. And Lori later began writing what she calls Dear Darren letters on social media about her grief and loss and about the joyful time she had with Darren. Dr. Wolpin, we wanted to play that because, of course, ultimately at the end of the day, we're talking about human beings, right? And the lives lost and the people that those that loss touches. I'm particularly struck by what Lori said, that Darren was only 52. Is that typical of pancreatic cancer sufferers, that it tends to, does it tend to strike people kind of in the middle of their life or the peaks of their lives?
8: Yeah, thank you. And thanks to Lori for sharing her story. So that's not, I would say, the most typical. The average age of patients generally is more in the 70 years of age range. But we are seeing an increase in the number of younger patients being diagnosed with pancreatic cancer. And so now it is not uncommon. I do see patients in their 50s and even 40s in my clinic who do have pancreatic cancer, although fortunately still not really the norm.
6: Okay, understood. Well, we don't want to see any downward trend in the age of cancer sufferers at all. So let's get back to this good news that we're the reason why we're doing this show. The new drug, it targets or deals with a specific gene. Can you tell me about that gene and what makes it so important?
8: Yes, that's exactly right. So we have known now for quite a number of years that pancreas

0: today, as you mentioned, is that some of the new medicines that are coming to clinic, including daraxonrasib, are really targeted to block the signaling that comes from that gene, which is something we've wanted to do for decades. We have known in the lab that that's a very good thing to be able to do as a treatment, but we've been unable to do that in people with a drug that you could administer. And that's really what is so new about this new medicine.
1: Okay, so tell me more. When you said block the signaling, what exactly is the drug doing with the KRAS gene? How does it work?
0: Yeah, so it's a really interesting mechanism. I think there are really some exceptional chemists who have worked through this to understand how to design new chemical matter that can block signaling. So what this drug does is the drug enters the cancer cell. It actually binds not to KRAS first. It actually binds to a separate protein in the cell first, one that actually has nothing to do with pancreatic cancer in particular. But it causes this complex to form between the drug and this second protein, and it creates a new surface on this second protein and essentially glues it to RAS, to KRAS. And sometimes this class of medicines, which there aren't that many medicines like this, but sometimes medicines like this are called molecular glues because they take the drug itself cannot block KRAS, but when it glues another protein to KRAS, it then prevents all the interactions that KRAS needs to do to turn on the cell and cause the cell to grow. And that's the mechanism within the cancer cell of how it's attaching itself to KRAS and blocking the signals that emanate from it.
1: Okay, this is really interesting. Dr. Wolpin, forgive me, but I'm trying to visualize. I'm a visual learner. Funny, I'm in radio, but I am a visual learner. So I'm imagining a strand of DNA. And what makes a cancer cell terrible is like its uncontrolled growth, right? So the drug directs an, I'm going to say this wrong, but anyway, the drug goes to a different part of the DNA cell and it creates what, like another protein or something that then goes to the KRAS gene and just basically like blocks it up and stops it from working entirely. It's a chemical, but almost even a physical process.
0: Yes. So I would say the DNA is what encodes the RNA that then becomes the protein. The thing that's doing the work is the protein. So the mutation in KRAS that we see traps the KRAS protein in the on state. It turns out KRAS is like a switch. It goes from on and off. When it's on, it tells the cell to grow. In normal cells, we use KRAS in normal cells too, but it turns on only transiently. It turns on very briefly. Your cell needs to divide, then it turns itself off. The mutations that are in the cancer, right, that are in pancreatic cancer, cause KRAS to be trapped in the on state. The switch is always on. So it's always signaling to the cell to grow. What we have not been able to do is block that on switch, which is what we need to do. We need to tell it stop sending signals to grow. And the drug is gluing this other protein to KRAS to basically say, okay, you're on, but we're not going to let you do any work to tell the cell to grow. And that's what it's doing.
1: Okay. And so then this differs, this is a really elementary question, but this differs from chemotherapy. How?
0: Yeah, I can tell you sort of how I think about it, which is that chemotherapy tries to kill cells that are dividing. So the consequence of the mutations in pancreatic cancer is to tell the cells, keep dividing, keep dividing. The chemotherapy tries to kill those cells that are dividing, but it's not really getting to the root cause of why are the cells dividing in the first place, right? Why are these cells, when they should be sitting there not doing anything, keep dividing and spreading? The reason they're doing that is because KRAS is telling them to do that. So this drug is trying to go to the source, right? Block the cause of this by blocking what KRAS is doing. And therefore, you might theoretically expect it could work better and more specifically than chemotherapy, which is sort of dealing with the consequence rather than the root cause.
1: I understand. So that's why I've been seeing daraxonrasib talked about as the first effective targeted therapy for pancreatic cancer, right?
0: Yes, and there are a few other targeted therapies for pancreatic cancer that we use. The problem is they're very small little percentages of the population, meaning that it may be 1%

0: 80% of patients with pancreatic cancer have a particular mutation, and therefore a targeted therapy trying to target that mutation can be effective. But it has not been widespread. Most patients have not been eligible for those therapies because their cancers don't carry those rare mutations. The difference here is that KRAS is mutated in almost 95% of patients' tumors. So it's really relevant to essentially everyone. But you're right, it is a targeted therapy in that it is specifically going after that KRAS gene at the root, at the source of what sort of initiated the cancer to grow and what maintains its growth. So as you said, a targeted therapy.
1: Okay. By the way, Dr. Wolpin, I want to say I really appreciate how you've said multiple times that this recent work that you and your team have done is the result of decades, right, of other research, other, attempts and failures and incremental steps forward in understanding the mechanism of pancreatic cancer. I think it's quite important to note that, because that is the process of science, that so much happens over so many years that doesn't get the headlines. I actually wonder if you could talk about that a little bit more, about sort of the long, slow, but inevitable forward progress of research on this disease and why it matters that we recognize that.
0: Yeah, sure. Thank you. Yeah, I'm obviously honored to be on your show. But as you said, this has been decades of work from so many people to get to this point. I think you can track back KRAS and understanding of how that drives cancer all the way back to the 60s and 70s, and even a little bit before that, where we first started to notice that viruses can actually lead cells to proliferate when they shouldn't. So you can get an infection, a viral infection, and that can make cells grow when they shouldn't. Over time, a number of years, we were able to, in the general sense, not me specifically, we as a field, we're able to understand there are particular genes that the viruses were co-opting to allow them to make the cells grow. And it turns out one of the first ones that were identified were KRAS and these RAS genes. From there, we had to understand, well, those genes are actually present in cancer, right? Because are they present in human cancer? Do they even matter? We didn't know at the time. It turns out they were. And then to understand that those genes are not only present, but they have mutations in them, meaning something is wrong with those genes in cancer. And then to understand, well, what does that do, right? What does the mutation cause the protein, the KRAS protein, to do that's abnormal? That was another, honestly, 20 years of work, really deciphering what it does. And then really what has happened over the past 10 to 15 years is really some incredible chemistry, where chemists have started to figure out, how do you use drugs to block that signaling, which has actually been quite hard and difficult to do. But that's really been the more recent advance in this. But you, as you said, can really track this back 40, 50 years of incremental work that started actually not at all really related to pancreatic cancer, but over time has become increasingly relevant, and then a real deep understanding of the biology, and now ultimately the chemistry to help us try to treat patients.
1: Dr. Wolpin, I cannot resist asking, do you think that this decades-long progress towards the point that we're at with Dirac and RASIB would have been possible without funding from the federal government for this research?
0: No, I don't think that would be possible. I think this really is a collaborative effort. The federal government has been integral, right, to a lot of the discoveries that have been made with funding. And then there is a lot of collaboration from foundations and, commercial entities. But it takes the whole ecosystem and community to make this work. And I think the federal government and scientific support is really critical to that.
1: Okay. So, Dr. Wolpin, when we come back, I want to hear in detail the results of what happened when you and your team offered Dirac and RASIB as a trial to actual pancreatic cancer sufferers. And this is the good news, finally, that we're going to get to in just a moment. This is On Point.

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11: You're back with On Point. I'm Meghna Chakrabarty. And today we're spending the hour talking about some very, very good news. And it's a major breakthrough in the treatment of pancreatic cancer, one of the most fatal forms of cancer that a person can be diagnosed with. And I'm joined today by Dr. Brian Wolpin. He's the director of the Gastrointestinal Cancer Center at the Dana-Farber Cancer Institute in Boston. And he's lead investigator in the research that led to the development of this new drug that we're talking about called daraxonrasib. And Dr. Wolpin, if I may, I just want to turn to someone who was treated with daraxonrasib. He's former Nebraska Senator Ben Sasse. Now, many On Point listeners might recall that Senator Sasse was diagnosed with pancreatic cancer just last year. And he was actually placed on this drug, and he spoke to 60 Minutes for a segment that aired in April of this year.
12: I started being symptomatic the last couple weeks of October. I wasn't diagnosed until mid-December. We had trouble figuring out what was going on because I was training for some sprint triathlons and I was doing some stupid stuff in my training. And so I thought I'd pulled a bunch of muscles in my abdomen. I was in really bad pain for a number of weeks. I'm now on a lot of morphine and I've also got the benefit of this drug, which is, you know, scare quotes, but miraculously reduced my tumor volume enough that I have a lot less tumor pressure on my spine.
11: And he also told 60 Minutes that his symptoms overall were reduced.
12: I have much, much less pain than I had 4 months ago when I was diagnosed, and I have a massive 76% reduction in tumor volume over the last 4 months. So maybe I'm going to crank and live a year instead of a handful of months, and I feel incredibly blessed.
11: So that's former Senator Ben Sasse. He spoke with 60 Minutes a little earlier this year. Okay, Dr. Wolpin, so let's talk about the remarkable results, the actual good news here. First of all, in Senator Sasse, at least, talking about a 76% reduction in tumor volume after being on daraxonrasib. I mean, did you expect reductions to be that large?
13: Yeah, I think when we first began testing the drug in patients, we really didn't know what we would see. You know, again, in the laboratory, blocking KRAS really can shrink tumors well. So we obviously were hopeful that we would see something similar in patients. But when you start, you don't know. And we're always very grateful for patients taking the leap of faith with us that we're trying something new. And we have had patients similarly who've had substantial reductions in their tumor.
11: It seems really big. I mean, you're speaking in, I will say I'm grateful for your sort of cautious and professional tones, but I'm going to play the role of the listener here and be like, wow, 76%. I mean, that doesn't necessarily qualify as remission though, does it?
13: Well, I think when the cancer has spread to other places, so the drug has been tested thus far, mostly in patients who have metastatic pancreatic cancer. We don't usually use the word remission, but we do measure, as was discussed, the amount of tumor that's there. And we have really seen substantial reductions in the amount of tumor. When I say there, that means like on a CT scan or an MRI. We do literal measurements of lesion sizes on the scans and we follow them over time. And that teaches us how much reduction we see.
11: Okay. So does that reduction, did that reduction then translate into an increase in longevity?
13: Yes, it did. So, you know, the first trial that we did, sometimes that's called a first-in-human study, meaning we'd never given the medicine to people before. We saw some reductions like what was described, which you're right, trying to stay, you know, sort of professional with this, it was exceptional to see and have not seen things like that before. This was really unusual to see. And because we saw that in the initial study, the phase one study, we then did a large study, a phase three clinical trial. That was what was presented at the meeting you described at the beginning of the show. And that study showed that if you received daraxonrasib compared to if you received chemotherapy, that patients live substantially longer if they received daraxonrasib compared to chemotherapy. Again, these were patients who had metastatic pancreatic cancer, and they must have received one prior chemotherapy first, because that was considered, it is still considered the standard.
11: Okay, metastatic meaning it's not currently growing.
13: Metastatic meaning it has spread to other organs outside the pancreas.
11: Okay. Thank you for that correction. All right. So they had to have received one round of chemo at least and had metastatic pancreatic cancer that has spread. All right. So and even with those two qualifications in mind, you saw these dramatic reductions in tumor size and that increase in longevity. But like, how much? How much longer were patients living?
13: Yeah. So as you said, often the way that this is described in order to make comparisons like that is the median length of time that a set of patients survive. It does mean that that's not what everyone does, right? There's a big range of how long people live with cancer, but the median gives you a sense of the middle point. And so in this randomized trial, half of the patients got chemotherapy, which is the standard. That was what we do in normal practice. And half of patients got what was considered the experimental therapy. That's the daraxonrasib. The average lifespan, so the length of time someone lived from the time they started on treatment to the time that they unfortunately pass away, is around 6 months for chemotherapy and was around 13 months if you received daraxonrasib. So about double what we see with chemotherapy.
11: Wow. Okay. And then there's something else that Senator Sasse mentioned, and that is he had this dramatic reduction in pain. I mean, I'm presuming the pain's directly caused by the tumors and where the pancreas is located, and it's a significant part of the suffering of pancreatic cancer patients. Can you talk about the importance of that reduction in pain? And especially as you've seen, you were talking about how survival time basically doubled.
13: Yeah, I think that's a great question and a really important point, which is that pancreatic cancer causes a lot of symptoms. It makes people feel very sick, and pain is a big part of that. There's also a lot of weight loss and loss of appetite and fatigue. So this constellation of symptoms, as you said, is actually caused by the cancer itself. And so the clinical trial, that trial showed that if you compared the people who received daraxonrasib to the people who received chemotherapy, there were substantial improvements in people's quality of life, which is sort of a global measure of all of these things, but also in pain, that it really helped people with their pain just from treating the cancer alone. And I have personally had patients where we've been able to take away their pain medicines entirely, right? Because as was said, often we use pain medicines like morphine if people are having a lot of pain. But if you can treat the cancer more effectively, if you can shrink the cancers, then their pain, the patient's pain, will reduce and sometimes go away completely. And that allows you to lower the dose or even stop their pain medicines. So I think living longer is very important, obviously, but living better is equally as important, right? Living in a more productive way where people are not as symptomatic was also a really important finding from the trial.
11: Yeah, really, really just, this is so exciting. And by the way, we got a lot of response from listeners who have experience with pancreatic cancer, and I want to play another one of them. We're going to turn now to Diane Borison. She is in San Jose, California, and she's actually, you know, one of the lucky few who have managed to survive her diagnosis with pancreatic cancer for an extended period.
2: I am a 20-year survivor of pancreatic cancer, and I am so excited about the new drug that's gotten approval, daraxonrasib. It is going to lead the way for other drugs as well as this one, which is going to make a huge difference in this treatment of this horrible disease. Shout out to all the survivors and their families been affected by this disease over the years, and the volunteers across this country who every year go and put together a purple stride in their community, raising millions of dollars for this research and for patient services that are so desperately needed. And also a mention to those who have volunteered for clinical trials over the years. Even those who knew that the clinical trial might not save their life, they participated willingly to make it easier, better, and more productive for those to follow.
11: So that's Diane Borison, and she listens to On Point in San Jose, California. Dr. Wolpin, thinking back to Senator Sass talking about the reduction in his tumor, when he gave those interviews, also a lot of people were wondering about what had happened to his face, right? Because it looked like he had a lot of very dark red lesions on his face. Can you talk about some of the side effects that people reported or had when they were on the daraxonrasib trial?
13: Sure, absolutely. And thank you to Diane. Lots of important points that she mentioned. So in terms of side effects, this is not chemotherapy. So the side effects are different than what we generally see with chemotherapy. And the main one we see that's most common is rash. And that rash can be on the face, it can be on the chest and the back. I would say over time, we are learning more and more how to manage it. In about 10 to 15% of patients, it can be pretty substantial. It can be a really sizable rash to the point that sometimes we have to hold the medicine for a week or two to let the rash settle down, or we need sometimes to reduce the dose of the medicine to make it more tolerable with less rash. I'm pretty confident over time that as we learn more, we will find additional ways to treat the rash more effectively. And I can say at Dana-Farber, we've now been treating patients with this medicine for quite a while from the original trials. We're already treating the rash quite differently than we did at the beginning. So my hope is that we'll continue to get better at that to make this rash less prominent for patients.
11: Okay, so you had a phase three clinical trial where these really remarkable results came out. Are there more trials going on right now? I mean, what I'm asking is, what are the steps between now and when the FDA might approve daraxonrasib for much broader use? Because I've been reading that the drug might be put on the approval fast track.
13: Yeah, I think there's a couple parts to what you just asked about. One is sort of next steps with development of the drug, which I'm really happy to talk about. There's so much going on now, but also in terms of approvals for daraxonrasib to get to patients today. I think the latter part, the today part, there is now an expanded access program that the FDA has given permission to Revolution Medicines, who makes daraxonrasib, to initiate. That's a U.S.-based program, and some medicine is now being distributed just now within the past couple of weeks to patients. It is not FDA approved yet. This is still considered a research protocol, but it is an expanded access program to allow people to get access before FDA approval. It is eligible to be opened at any cancer center or cancer treatment location in the United States. So it is broadly available in the U.S. at least, as long as patients meet a set of criteria. And again, we talked about metastatic pancreatic cancer that has spread. Patients must have received a prior treatment with chemotherapy before they get access to daraxonrasib. It's basically mirroring the way the trial was done.
11: Okay.
13: FDA approval, we obviously hope will come. That will depend upon timing of review from the FDA of the data. And then ultimately, if FDA approval is granted, that would provide more broad access in the United States. just to say the trial that was done and reported, it was a global trial. It was not only in the U.S., it was also in Europe and in Asia. So I think the regulatory agencies in those other places are also working on potential approvals in other locations.
11: Okay, so we're going to talk about the other things that are happening right now, you said, which is very exciting, but I want to give voice to one more listener, especially since you said that just in the past few weeks, more cancer centers around the United States have been given expanded access to daraxonrasib. So let's listen quickly to George Gonzalez. He's in Michigan. And George told us that his family carries the BRCA2 gene, which significantly increases the likelihood of having certain types of cancers. And George's sister currently is receiving treatment for stage 4 pancreatic cancer. And when he heard about daraxonrasib, he said new treatments are offering hope for her and for George himself.
3: At 72, I have this great fear of pancreatic cancer because of this genetic issue that I have, and I'm more susceptible to it. So hearing that there's new medication that can not only get it earlier, but then also be able to treat it when they do find it, it's life-changing. It removes from me a stress that, it's a life and death stress. No matter how fit I am, how well I eat, how much I work out, I always still have that fear of pancreatic cancer in the back of my mind. But that fear is not as bad as it's been in the past because of this new drug and the possibility that should I get struck by that, there's going to be a treatment.
11: That's George Gonzalez in Michigan. And I wanted to play that, Dr. Wolpin, because people need hope, right? And this has given them a great deal of hope. So tell me a little bit more about sort of what you said, the exciting things that are happening right now regarding further trials or further development of daraxonrasib.
13: Yeah, I think it falls into two buckets, I would say. One is that there are now multiple additional trials evaluating daraxonrasib specifically in earlier stage disease and patients who were able to have surgery. And I think we are hopeful that it will have an impact not just in the patient population that was in the current trial, but ultimately to many more patients who may be in other situations with pancreatic cancer. I think the second bucket is this really is the proof of concept to show if you target RAS, if you can block the signaling from that mutated oncogene, that you can dramatically improve outcomes for patients. And there now are many other RAS inhibitors that are coming to clinic. Either they're already in early stage testing, or even now some that are advancing to larger phase trials. And I think if we look ahead a few years, I think the treatment landscape for patients with pancreatic cancer will be dramatically different. I think we will be having many new medicines to use that will go after this oncogene specifically, and then allow us to combine other drugs with that to really get as long, durable responses as we can for patients and more cures for patients. And I really think this was the watershed moment that shows us what the future will bring.
11: Well, Dr. Brian Wolpin is director of the Gastrointestinal Cancer Center at the Dana-Farber Cancer Institute in Boston, Massachusetts, and he's been talking to us today about a major good news breakthrough in the treatment of pancreatic cancer. Dr. Wolpin, thank you so much for joining us.
13: Thank you.
11: I'm Meghna Chakrabarty. This is On Point.

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1: 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And The Midnight Rebellion, WBUR's new climate fiction show that asks you to decide the fate of our planet. 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
2: I'm Dr. Anthony Lizerwitz, and this is Climate Connections. When Hurricane Helene hit North Carolina in 2024, some areas got over a foot of rain. In Craigtown, a small community in the western part of the state, this downpour caused a river of mud to rush downhill into town, destroying homes and killing over a dozen people. As climate change causes more extreme rain in many parts of the country, the threat of devastating landslides like this could grow. Heavy storms can saturate the soil on hills and mountains until water, mud, and debris come tumbling down. And other climate change impacts can raise the risks, too. For example, severe wildfires leave ground burned and barren, with few plants to hold the soil in place and absorb water. So when rain hits, water, dirt, and debris can suddenly rush down a mountain. And in northern regions, warming temperatures are melting glaciers and frozen ground, destabilizing mountain slopes. Many landslides strike suddenly, leaving little time to escape, so it's crucial to plan ahead. Learn about your area's landslide risk, sign up for emergency alerts, and have a go bag ready, so you can stay safe if disaster strikes and you need to evacuate. Climate Connections is produced by the Yale Center for Environmental Communication. To learn more about climate change, visit climateconnections.org.
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Coming up on the documentary on the BBC World Service. Since the re-election of Donald Trump, Russian propagandists have been trying to outdo each other with extravagant insults aimed at Britain, which seems to have replaced the US as enemy number one. But beyond the hyperbole lies a more sinister threat, one that is not lost on UK military chiefs. We ask

0: who are clearly eligible, like a woman battling breast cancer, could still lose coverage for weeks or months if there are paperwork delays or mistakes.
1: During those months, she wouldn't be able to pick up her medications or receive chemotherapy treatment. Cancer patients and patients with other serious illnesses can't afford to have coverage interrupted for any reason.
0: State leaders estimate that more than 300,000 Pennsylvanians could lose health insurance coverage as a result of the new work requirements and funding cuts. Nicole Leonard, WHYY News.
2: Pennsylvania voters want a cell phone bill in schools and to tax skill games. They also want LGBTQ people to be protected from discrimination in housing and employment, and for the state to create an independent commission to run redistricting. Burwood Yost runs public opinion polling at Franklin and Marshall College and found these policies all have bipartisan support. But being popular doesn't mean it's going to be law.
3: I don't think it's difficult to understand what legislators react to, and that is people calling, writing, and visiting.
2: Yost says if voters want a law passed, they have to do more than vote for a candidate. The legislature is close to passing the cell phone ban in schools as being forced to act on skill games by a state Supreme Court ruling. In sports, the Phillies had another bad game, losing to the Reds by a score of 11-5. They play the Reds tonight in Cincinnati. Thunderstorms today, a high 83, scattered downpours possible tonight, a low 75. Mostly cloudy for Friday, a high of 90. Saturday, mostly cloudy, a high of 84. Currently in Philadelphia, it is 72 degrees. I'm Tom McDonald, WHYY News.
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5: This is Morning Edition from NPR News. I'm Michelle Martin in Washington, D.C.
6: And Amy Martinez in Los Angeles, California. A fresh round of fighting between the U.S. and Iran is triggering new pain at the gas pump. Gas prices went up overnight after the ceasefire broke down. The fresh fighting over the Strait of Hormuz also adds more uncertainty to the global economy. NPR's Scott Horsley joins us now. So how big of a bump are we talking about?
7: A AAA says the average price of gas jumped a nickel a gallon overnight. It's now 86 cents a gallon higher than it was before the war began. But it's not nearly as high as it was back in May when gas prices topped out around $4.56 a gallon. Ryan Sweet, who's with the forecasting firm Oxford Economics, says analysts are not really sure how big or persistent this latest disruption in the Strait of Hormuz might be.
8: No one really knows how this is going to play out, and it seems that financial markets are trying to figure out, is this the beginning of an escalation in tensions, or is this just a hiccup in negotiations?
7: Even though President Trump declared yesterday that the ceasefire was over, he did leave some wiggle room for talks with Iran to continue. And, you know, we've seen multiple times already during this conflict that harsh rhetoric gives way to further negotiations, so stay tuned.
6: All right. Now, rising gas prices have already contributed to higher inflation. So how is the Federal Reserve going to react?
7: Well, this might make the central bank more cautious about cutting interest rates anytime soon. It's possible the Fed could even raise interest rates when policymakers meet in a few weeks. But right now, investors think that's not very likely. You know, energy prices are notoriously volatile. They go down and up. And Sweet says given its limited toolkit, there's not a whole lot the Fed can do about rising gas prices.
8: They're not drilling oil. They're not driving container ships. So that's a supply shock. And raising or lowering interest rates is ill-equipped to address supply shocks.
7: Interest rates tend to work on demand rather than supply. And demand for gasoline typically doesn't change that much so long as people have to get to work or school or wherever. Rising gas prices were a big driver of inflation this spring, and it's possible they could be in July as well if they continue to go up.
6: Yeah, and I gotta imagine that there are other drivers pushing inflation higher.
7: Yeah, it's not just gasoline. We've also seen a huge amount of spending on data centers around the country to support artificial intelligence. And that is increasing the price of all kinds of building materials and also electronic equipment. Federal Reserve Chairman Kevin Warsh thinks eventually artificial intelligence is going to help to curb inflation by making

0: This is NPR News.
1: On WHYY, we're less than a week away from Major League Baseball's All-Star Game, which will be held right here at Citizens Bank Park in South Philadelphia. Events began on Wednesday night. The Miracle League kicked off festivities leading up to the Midsummer Classic, which will be held in South Philadelphia. Samantha Govitz of the Miracle League says the event gave special needs children the opportunity to participate in activities in the same ballpark where the All-Star Game will be held. And the MLB wants to make sure the All-Star Game leaves more than just memories behind for the host city. The MLB and Phillies are investing more than $5.5 million back into the community, including $300,000 for the Miracle League of Southeastern Pennsylvania. Next up is festivities, the HBCU Swingman Classic. That's when they showcase top Division I athletes from historically black colleges and universities. There's also a slew of new merchandise and delicacies for people heading to the ballpark for the All-Star festivities. You could pick up brand new hats, pins, baseballs, bobbleheads, and jackets. As far as food, there's Sanchez sliders, the revolutionary rib sandwich, and the lamb hot dog with feta and pickles. And of course, there'll be plenty of cheesesteaks floating around. There's also a Schwarbaum sundae that could be a home run for your taste buds. Taking a look at our weather for the Phillies, let me check the Philly sports. They lost to the Reds by a score of 11-5. They play the Reds tonight at 7:10 in Cincinnati. Weather forecast, thunderstorms, a high of 83 today, scattered downpours possible, low of 75. We've got a flood watch for the region, and Friday mostly cloudy, a high of 90. It is 73 degrees in Philadelphia, and I'm Tom McDonald, WHYY News.
2: Good morning, Amy Martinez. Welsh singer Bonnie Tyler, best known for hits such as Total Eclipse of the Heart and It's a Heartache, has died at the age of 75. According to her family, Tyler died unexpectedly Wednesday at a hospital in Portugal where she was being treated for an illness. In 2023, Queen Elizabeth II awarded Tyler one of the highest honors in Great Britain for her contributions to music. A total eclipse of the heart. It's Morning Edition.
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4: This is Morning Edition from NPR News. I'm Michelle Martin.
2: And I'm A. Martinez. The list of things bearing President Trump's name and likeness is growing. Starting today, the airport closest to Trump's South Florida home will be named Donald J. Trump International Airport. The Trump organization says it will not profit from the renaming. Legal experts, however, see potential loopholes. NPR's Rachel Treisman reports.
5: PBI is now DJT after Palm Beach International Airport was renamed for President Trump. Trump isn't the only U.S. president to get this distinction. There's John F. Kennedy International Airport in New York and Ronald Reagan National Airport near D.C., among others.
6: As best I can tell, we have 12 airports that have been named after presidents, often after the president is deceased, although not exclusively.
5: That's Jake Linford, a professor at the Florida State University College of Law, who specializes in copyright and contracts. He says this situation is unique because it's
6: one of the few airport naming situations where not only is the person being named still alive, he's also still the president.
5: Trump has a tendency to put his name on things, from buildings to battleships to dollar bills. The airport renaming is the result of a Florida law that was passed along party lines and signed by Republican Governor Ron DeSantis in March. When asked about it at the time, DeSantis downplayed concerns about setting a precedent.
7: Well, the legislature passed it, and he's a friend of mine. He's a sitting president from Florida, the first one we've ever had from Florida. And so I thought it was appropriate.
5: Trump, a lifelong New Yorker, changed his permanent residence to Palm Beach in 2019. He travels to his Mar-a-Lago home regularly through the airport that now bears his name. And the Trump Organization has applied to trademark the name. That's unusual, says Josh Gerben, a trademark attorney in D.C.
0: This airport could have been renamed Donald J. Trump International Airport, and Trump Org did not need to own trademarks for this to happen.
5: A spokesperson for the Trump Organization told NPR it did so because the Trump brand is a, quote, frequent target of infringers, counterfeiters, and unauthorized users around the world. But that means Palm Beach County needs permission from Trump to use the airport's name.
0: Because otherwise, they could theoretically be in violation of these trademarks that Trump Org had filed.
5: A licensing agreement signed by county commissioners in early May allows the airport to freely use the name on signs, merchandise, and more. And it explicitly prohibits Trump from making any money off of merchandise sold by the county or airport. But lawyers see a potential loophole: merchandise sold outside of the airport.
0: Based on my reading of the agreement, it would seem that if Trump Org wanted to sell merchandise online, that they would be able to do so without any connection to the airport.
5: The Trump Organization says the family will not receive, quote, any financial consideration whatsoever from the airport renaming. The White House did not respond to NPR's requests for comment. And the airport says it doesn't have plans to sell branded merchandise. The licensing agreement gives Trump control over which manufacturers would make the merchandise and how his image is presented. Here's Gerben.
0: If they don't like some language that describes Trump or his presidency, they'll have to rewrite it.
5: He says these extra hoops could increase the cost of the renaming, which airport officials estimate at $5.5 million. The state will cover about half, and the airport says the rest will come from its own revenue sources. Rachel Treisman, NPR News.
2: 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I'm A. Martinez.
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1: And this weekend, there's a lot of things happening, and we want to make sure you're on top of the best events and activities. 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
9: Philly, we survived the World Cup. We made it through the fourth with a few weather glitches, but the show went on. We've even moved Joe Frazier to his rightful place at the Art Museum. And tonight, we can enjoy yet another Philly legend under the

0: When we talk about love, we're talking about Patti LaBelle. Is there another Philadelphia celebrity with this kind of longevity, or who is so universally beloved? I don't think so. And she still lives in the area. Tonight, you can see her at the Dell Music Center, or as the old heads say, the Dell East. Patti will perform with another brilliant homegrown talent, Avery Sunshine, the pride of Chester. The show starts at 7. The biannual Variety Pack Comedy Festival brings laughter to the Lewis Bluebird Theater at the Drake. There are 15 different shows starting tonight. You can choose everything from sketch comedy, a comic seance, a game show, or an improv performance for kids. The festival goes from tonight through Monday, and we'll have all the details on our website, whyy.org/things-to-do. Now in its 27th year, the Blob Fest returns with new programming. You already know about the Runout, which became so popular, they have to do it twice. This year's Cirque du Blob Fest theme adds a carnival-like atmosphere in the inaugural Dinner en Blob. It's a takeoff on Dinner en Blanc, but with red as the required color. Blob Fest takes place in and around the Colonial Theater in Phoenixville, going from Friday through Sunday. It don't mean a thing if it ain't got that swing.
1: They have a new expression along old Harlem way that tells you if a party is 10 times more than gay.
0: People's Light will be swinging this summer as Ain't Misbehavin' moves into the theater for a 6-week run. The Tony Award-winning musical inspired by Fats Waller debuted on Broadway in 1978. Now you can see what made it such a runaway success. Ain't Misbehavin' is at People's Light through August 16th. Back in Fats Waller's day, the car was a relatively new invention. But even then, the powers that be figured a crossing between Jersey and Philly was a good idea. In 1926, the Delaware River Bridge opened, and it's been busy ever since. You probably know it better by the name it was given years later, the Ben Franklin Bridge. Its 100th birthday is being celebrated with a big party on Saturday, which the bridge will shut down for, so if you were planning to travel over it, make some other plans. It goes from 10 a.m. to 2:30 p.m. and it's free with registration. While you may not immediately think of it as a wellness space, cemeteries are peaceful. On Saturday, Laurel Hill Cemetery West hosts morning meditations, a combination of movement, meditation, and journaling. The ticketed event encourages attendees to take time to slow down in the midst of our chaotic world. The hour-long meditation starts at 10:30. It's that time again, and if you're a Dave Matthews fan, you're already getting your fit together for their annual stop at Freedom Mortgage Pavilion. But if you've never experienced the band live and you want to know what the fuss is all about, you can check them out on Friday and Saturday night. Both shows are at 7:30.

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1: On WHYY, it's 7:42. A former Bucknell University football coach faces hazing charges following the death of a player. Bucknell is in Lewisburg, about 50 miles north of Harrisburg. From our news partner WVIA, Sarah Hofius Hall has more. We'll get that little bit. SEPTA will partner with the betting company DraftKings as well as the Pennsylvania Lottery to provide free Broad Street line rides for those attending the MLB All-Star events. From the Home Run Derby on July 13th, free rides sponsored by DraftKings will be provided, and on the second round and end at 11:59 p.m. For the All-Star game on July 14th, free rides will be sponsored by the Pennsylvania Lottery beginning after midnight and the sixth inning, and should end before midnight, I should say. Looking at our weather forecast, thunderstorms today.

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1: On WHYY, good morning. A new report details the slaveholding practices of Delaware icon Caesar Rodney. We'll have more on that coming up here in about 10 minutes on WHYY.
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6: 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I'm Michelle Martin.
7: I'm E. Martinez.
8: And I'm Steve Inskeep. During this week that the Middle East war heated up again, an American went to Israel. Rahm Emanuel did something that used to be rare for American political leaders. He delivered an extended public critique of America's ally. Emanuel gave a speech in Tel Aviv speaking directly to Israelis.
9: I want to be very clear about this. The pursuit of a so-called greater Israel is as self-destructive and fanatical as the chant from the river to the sea. Your government has been complicit in the horrors now being inflicted on innocent families in the West Bank.
8: This speech has implications back home. Emanuel is the former mayor of Chicago and former chief of staff to President Obama, who is exploring a run for president. He's tried to influence the Democratic Party's approach to a range of issues and now follows many Democrats in saying that they support Israel as a country, but not its current policies, one war after another. He came on the line to talk about this. This speech strikes me as a warning. You are issuing a warning to Israel. What is the warning?
10: The warning is, by a set of government choices by Prime Minister Netanyahu, you had led yourself into being both politically, strategically, economically a pariah. These are choices. If you walk on the path towards peace and your own security, we'll stand by your side. If you stay with the current policies that have led you to the point that you've lost American public, you've lost the European public, Europe is your economic market, America is your political kind of partner, all you picked up was Somaliland. This is unsustainable.
8: Can Israelis not reply to you, you see us losing, we keep winning. We crushed Hamas. We've won all these victories against Hezbollah. We've bombed Iran. We've done a lot of things that have been very successful militarily.
10: Look, the Prime Minister Netanyahu has failed repeatedly to take advantage of the military, quote unquote, success and turn it into strategic advantages. Take Syria. The Assad father and son were disastrous for Israel for 40 years. You finally have a new president who says we have Israel and you have a common enemy in Iran. Pick up the phone and come to a security agreement. And America will help. You've made no effort. That is in your security interest. It's in our security interest. And you're not using your security tools, meaning you have economic statecraft, political persuasion, cultural attraction, military power. You reduced your statecraft to one tool.
8: I'm interested that you argue Israel has changed its image in the world from being a tech startup, which is one of the things that was happening in its economy, to being a country that seems to be all about war.
10: You know, what I observe is that 5 years ago, you captured the world's imagination as the startup nation. You are now known as a choice by the prime minister as Sparta. Think about the consequences of that.
8: Sparta meaning the ancient Greek city-state was all about war.
10: And all that, but the prime minister enunciated, we want to be the modern-day Sparta. Well, that is not to your interest, and it's not to America's interest.
8: Now, you said a moment ago that Israel has lost the American public, your words, and you're saying this while considering a run for president of the United States. There's a divide in the Republican Party, which has gotten a lot of attention on Israel.
10: Yes.
8: I'd like you to describe the divide right now in the Democratic Party. I think about a longtime supporter of Israel like Chuck Schumer, the Senate Minority Leader, and I think about Democratic Socialists who are in a very different place. What's the divide as you see it?
10: Well, I would say the there's unity in opposition to Prime Minister Netanyahu, because people see, they'll articulate it their way, I did it my way, that he has cost the alliance, he's cost the United States, and he's cost Israel and jeopardized Israel's security. There are others that don't believe in the state of Israel. Just don't. I'm not in that camp.
8: The United States provides so much support to Israel that has been vital to that country's survival. Ultimately, it has not cut off that support, even when the U.S. government disagrees about something that Israel may have done. Can you really threaten the Israelis if they do not go along with your view of their future?
10: Sure. So for one other thing, Steve, your question actually belies a blind spot.
8: Go ahead.
10: We also offer military security to many nations in the Arab League. You never asked me about that.
8: You mean Israel's neighbors, sure.
10: Yeah, well, that's leverage. We have a lot of assets at our disposal. We've never organized them to play this role.
8: Okay, let me stop you for a second.
10: And to Israel, you would say there will be no U.S. taxpayer support for the purchasing of weapons. You have to buy them at full price. You have to live by the requirements and restrictions that every ally. But I also said in the speech, any settler or any individual committing violence, sanctioned. Any government official that basically condones that violence, sanctioned. Any bank and construction company involved in building illegal settlements, sanctioned.
8: So just so I understand, the new basis of the relationship in your mind is Israel is a wealthy nation now. It can buy its own weapons, doesn't need them free from the United States. Israel may well be subject to sanctions from the United States if it does things wrong. But you also favor this broader regional peace plan, which you've called a 23-state solution, meaning that all the Arab neighbors get involved in fully recognizing Israel. And there's also a Palestinian state. Is that right?
10: You get economic integration and your tech economy, that's the marvel of the world, gets to flourish and employ and grow as a part of the economy. So there are carrots, there are sticks. Yes, you're a media person, you'll focus on the stick part, but I'm offering you the promise of a better time and a better tomorrow. And it also serves America's interest because two presidents have decided, both in the Iraq war and the Iran war, to spend America's treasure, its youth, on a security agreement and an encouragement that is not serving our interests.
8: Are you seeing Prime Minister Netanyahu on this trip to Israel?
10: No. No, I saw the president, Herzog, who's not a political, kind of judicial partisan.
8: He's supposed to be above politics, right?
10: Yeah, I've seen nobody because I'm not letting him say that I'm involved in Israeli politics.
8: Got it. Rahm Emanuel.
10: But as you know, Steve, I'm not shy to say what I think.
8: That has been my experience.
10: All right, buddy.
8: Rahm Emanuel, thanks for talking.
10: Thank you.
8: He gave a speech this week in Tel Aviv criticizing the policies of the government of Israel. This is NPR News.
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14: Live from NPR News in Washington, I'm Dave Mattingly. The U.S. military has carried out another round of strikes on Iranian targets, hours after President Trump lashed out at Iran's leaders and declared the ceasefire to be over. U.S. Central Command says about 90 Iranian targets were hit, including missile and drone storage sites. NPR's Jackie Northam says the renewed American strikes follow Iran attacking three commercial ships in the Strait of Hormuz.
15: In a statement, U.S. Central Command says this latest round of strikes is to curb Iran's ability to threaten vessels in the Strait of Hormuz. Iranian media say there were explosions in the port city of Bandar Abbas and other areas. The tit-for-tat exchanges could signal the end of the fragile truce between the U.S. and Iran. The U.S. offered a number of incentives to Iran in the temporary peace agreement to keep the Strait of Hormuz open and oil prices low, particularly important for Trump as the midterms draw close. At a NATO summit in Ankara, Turkey, President Trump expressed outrage at Iran's attack on vessels, saying it had reneged on the deal. But he said he didn't think the war would start again. Jackie Northam, NPR News.
14: Ukraine has carried out more attacks on Russia's energy sector a day after President Trump said the U.S. will allow Kyiv to manufacture Patriot air defense systems. This is NPR News.
1: Good morning. It's 8:31. I'm Tom McDonald, WHYY News. A new report details the slave-holding practices of Delaware icon Caesar Rodney. WHYY's Chris Barish has more on the long-revered signer of the Declaration of Independence.
16: 3 months before his historic 1776 horse ride from Dover to Philadelphia to cast Delaware's deciding vote for freedom from Great Britain, Caesar Rodney grumbled to his brother about the black men, women, and children he owned. Some of them were worried about being sold, their families torn apart. But Rodney was sick of them, he wrote in a letter to his brother. From their past vile misbehavior, they have no right to expect any favor or partiality for them at my hands. Rodney also added that he'd, quote, lost almost all affection or feeling for them. That's one of the new findings in a new report from Wilmington, which put its century-old statue of Rodney in storage in 2020 amid Black Lives Matter protests. The report identified 26 people Rodney enslaved at his Kent County plantation, and another 54 enslaved by close relatives and his guardian. Co-author Deborah Martin said Rodney's failed bid in the Delaware Colonial Assembly to abolish importation of people for enslavement doesn't show that he was an abolitionist. She suggests it was an economic decision.
17: People in Kent County did not want prices that they thought that they could get for selling their excess labor to drop, and so they were okay with the ban.
16: The report was released this week as Americans were concluding the nation's 250th birthday celebrations. The famous bronze statue of Rodney is currently on loan to Freedom Plaza in Washington, D.C., but State Senator Eric Buxton wants it in Kent County, with a plaque highlighting the good and bad of Rodney's legacy.
18: I don't want to run away from that at all. It's difficult to comprehend the term chattel and what that actually means, and to think about a plantation and what that means. But you got two options.

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1: Good morning. I'm Yusuf Taha at the BBC. After the overnight U.S. military strikes on Iran, the authorities there have suspended services on the railway line between Tehran and Mashhad, where the late Supreme Leader Ayatollah Ali Khamenei is due to be buried today. The BBC's Lise Doucette reports.
2: Today is the last day of a choreographed spectacle of public mourning, which stretched over 6 days and five cities in Iran as well as in neighboring Iraq, an effort by Iran's new leaders to project unity and strength, and to underline that their supreme leader, assassinated in the first hours of this war, matters not just to Iran, but to the wider community of Shia Muslims.
1: The BBC has found evidence that false and misleading claims about Ebola are fueling violence against health workers in the Democratic Republic of Congo. There have been at least 12 incidents of community resistance, including attacks on medical facilities. Bangladesh says nearly 750 people have died in the past 4 months from confirmed or suspected cases of measles. Azadeh Moshiri visited a hospital in Dhaka.
3: We're in a specialist measles ward. There are dozens of families with their babies. They're lying on thin blankets. Some of them are rocking their children to calm them down. Others are them because it's so hot. Hospital officials have told us this ward has more than double the amount of patients it can handle, and they've run out of beds.
1: I'm Yusuf Taha at the BBC in London.
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0: The Weizmann National Museum of American Jewish History supports WHYY and presents The First Salute, an untold story of the American Revolution. 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

0: I'm Robin Young. Northwood's author Daniel Mason's new book is about an earnest couple that relocates from Silicon Valley to a leafy Vermont college town to live like the natives.
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0: Former Manchester Mayor Andy Burnham could easily become the United Kingdom's seventh Prime Minister in 10 years. The revolving door of leaders has some Britons wondering what has made their country ungovernable.
1: I think what we've had in recent years is people who've got like two or three of the skills that you need, but not all of them.
0: I'm Mary Louise Kelly. Why the British Prime Minister has become a uniquely difficult job on All Things Considered from NPR News.
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6: Back to our conversation on uncertainty in a moment, but first a word about the next installment of our pending series. 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So we want to hear from you. What's one decision you're trying to make right now? What options are you weighing in a

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7: And I'm Avi Wolfman-Arrett. 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
6: How should you start your day? 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Is there a hidden gem every visitor should see? Or would you gatekeep some of your most precious spots? Today on the show, from coffee to restaurants, museums, and low-key hangouts, we're building the perfect Philly weekend. 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
7: And we're building the list together. Chime in with the spots that have to make the cut, discover some new things along the way, and of course, debate what cheesesteak reigns supreme. That's all coming up on Studio 2, but first, we've got the news.
8: Live from NPR News, I'm Lakshmi Singh. Both the U.S. and Iran are signaling that planned talks with Iran for a permanent end to war are off. Those talks were supposed to resume after Iran buries its former supreme leader later today, but NPR's Emily Fang reports Iran and the U.S. are accusing each other of violating the truce.
9: President Trump has said he does not care if negotiators resume talks. Iran, meanwhile, lodged a complaint with the United Nations this week after a first round of U.S. strikes on Iran on Tuesday night. The Iranian government accused the U.S. of, quote, a blatant violation of the Charter of the United Nations and its international obligations. And as the U.S. struck Iran for a second night in a row on Wednesday, Iran's Mohsen Rezai, a former military commander and advisor to the Supreme Leader's office, referenced a line from the Quran in a post on X about reciprocal punishment, which ends, quote, the transgressing enemy and his accomplices will be punished. Emily Fang, NPR News.
8: After days of intense pressure from Maine and national Democratic leaders, Graham Plattner has ended his Senate campaign. Here's Maine Public's Kevin Miller.
10: Plattner continues to deny recent accusations that he raped a former romantic partner 5 years ago. But during an emotional video filmed outside, he accused Washington interests of using the allegations to neutralize his populist anti-establishment campaign.
11: We believe that for the movement to continue, can't be made.
10: The Marine Corps veteran and oysterman handily won Maine's Democratic primary last month. The state party will now select a new nominee to take on Republican Senator Susan Collins in a race that could decide control of the Senate. For NPR News, I'm Kevin Miller.
8: Financial advisors are weighing in on a new investment option for miners across the U.S. The Trump accounts launched over the weekend. NPR's Stephen Bisaha has more.
12: Whether parents should invest their own money depends on if they've already taken advantage of what could be better options. Carrie Joy Grimes is the CEO of the personal finance company Work Money, and she said one of those options is first maxing out contributions for your own retirement.
13: Because what happens is we put money into our kids' stuff, and then we end up needing help in retirement. And that is a way worse financial stress on our kids.
12: But if you have a baby born between 2025 and the end of 2028, financial advisors say it's a simple decision. Sign up. Those kids are eligible for a $1,000 contribution from the federal government. Stephen Bisaha, NPR News.
8: Bonnie Tyler, the Grammy-nominated singer perhaps best known for the hit Total Eclipse of the Heart, has died. Her family said on social media that she was hospitalized in Portugal. She was 75 years old. From Washington, this is NPR News.
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6: On Thursday, July 9th, welcome, welcome, welcome, friends, on Into the Program. I'm Cherry Gregg.
16: I'm Avi Wolfman-Arendt. Many listeners might know that the New York Times has long done this feature called 36 Hours. It's a travel feature. And basically the way it works is they take you to some destination and they say, this is how you could spend 36 hours, a weekend. You get there Friday, you spend all day Saturday in this place, you leave Sunday. Here are the things to do. It's kind of like an itinerary, I suppose, for a travel destination. I've consulted this many times over the years, actually, when I go somewhere. I'll look at like the New York Times 36 Hours. Anyways, they just updated their Philly 36 Hours this month. So that inspired us to kind of do the activity for ourselves.
6: Yeah.
16: Me, you, and some guests, we are going to build a 36-hour travel itinerary for Philadelphia. This would be for an out-of-towner, right?
6: So yeah, it's not for like a friend,
16: for
6: somebody coming. Yeah.
16: Us. Mm-hmm. But what we would recommend to someone coming to visit Philadelphia for just 36 hours. So that's the big activity today on the show.
6: I'm kind of excited because we got a good mix of folks coming in. And you and I, like, you're the foodie. You know, I'm looking forward to maybe you'll get some spots you've never been to and want to venture out on the weekend yourself.
16: Exactly. And we're asking you, if you had just one weekend in Philly, what's a spot that absolutely needs to be on your list? 888-477-9499 is the number to call. Make your case. You can email studio2@whyy.org. If you're on YouTube or Facebook, you can comment in the live chat.
6: And I have to say, I love it when our listeners stump for their spots.
16: I'm
6: they stump for it, man. Like, they get on the phone, they're like, look. All right.
16: They're
6: very
16: up,
6: convincing.
16: Losers. Anyways.
6: I love it.
16: It's also DJ of the day.
6: DJ. And so today is actually a good day for DJ of the day.
16: Well, I was thinking about that. What do you think is the theme for DJ of the day?
6: You could pick a Philly song.
16: Yeah, right.
6: With different locations. You could talk about traveling.
16: Yeah.
6: Weekends. You know,
16: right.
6: That could be a good song about the weekend, like what to do.
16: Oh, everybody's
6: Friday
16: working
6: night,
16: for the weekend.
6: Nightlife,
16: all of that. Okay, so submit your, we end the show every week Thursday with a song picked by one of you on the theme of that day's show. So make your picks, send them in to EP Kevin. He will pick the winner, and then we'll shout you out and play your song at the end of the show if you win. So studio2@whyy.org. Get those picks in before 12:30.
6: Looking forward to hearing those songs. But first, we've got our trio of local news stories. And I'm first today. A New Jersey judge ruled this week that EMR, Scrap Metal Company, can reopen after the city of Camden suspended its operations due to its history of fires. But there is a caveat to that ruling. A Camden Superior Court judge, they ordered EMR to implement a list of safety precautions before it opens its doors. The precautions include a 24/7 fire watch, a fire suppression system testing, procedures for scanning material coming into the facility,
17: and a procedure for responding to fires. And just to get you up to speed, if you've never heard of EMR, they're a scrap metal recycling company with a number of facilities based in Camden, New Jersey. And they were in court because they had to sue Camden after the city suspended their junkyard license last month. They forced it to close following more than a dozen fires over the past year. At least three of those fires forced residents near the facility to be evacuated. And this issue teed up a dispute. The issue was a May 29th fire where EMR, they shut down voluntarily, and then that's when the city suspended their license. And the big issue was whether or not the city had implemented enough due process, whether that fire from May 29th was a big enough emergency to allow a shutdown. And of course, the court there said no, but they did make them do those precautions. EMR had already made a number of upgrades to his facilities. And now that the judge has ruled in their favor, they say, hey, they fulfilled all the safety precautions and now they are allowed to open. I should note that the judge's order came at the very same time that New Jersey Governor Mikey Sherrill signed into law a bill that would regulate the scrap metal industry in the state and focusing in on decreasing the number of fires. So there's already state regulation around that. EMR made some upgrades, and it looks like they will be able to reopen, at least for now.
16: Yeah, a lot going on, a lot still unresolved, but I will point you to WHYY's Sophia Schmidt and her continued reporting on EMR and its operations in Camden. It seems there will be much more to come.
17: Yeah.
16: Story number two. This was really an eye-opening story, Cherry. From the Philadelphia Inquirer, dropped today, about a Philadelphia sports fan who grew addicted to sports gambling and the lengths a major gambling company went to keep this man betting. His name, Cherry, is Terry Thompson. He is now suing the sports gambling platform FanDuel. Between 2020 and early 2026, Thompson reportedly wagered $18.5 million
17: That's a lot.
16: On FanDuel. One person. He accrued losses of nearly $2 million during this time. He says in his lawsuit he took out multiple mortgages on his home to feed this addiction and was ultimately foreclosed on. Now, because Thompson bet so much money on FanDuel, he achieved something called VIP status. I had never heard of this.
17: Me neither.
16: But the company basically assigned him a personal liaison who showered Thompson with perks, including a personalized video from Phillies superstar Bryce Harper. The Inky obtained that video. Here it is.
18: Hey, Terry. What's up, brother? Hey, man. Your host, Brittany from FanDuel, wanted to make sure your Thanksgiving was extra special. So I just wanted to hop on here and wish you and your family a wonderful Thanksgiving. Tell I said hello. I appreciate all the support through the years. And I just hope you have a great day. Enjoy it. And we'll see you soon. Bye.
16: And what they bleeped out there was a reference to this one of this man's relatives. So it was a truly personalized video. Now, we don't know if Harper understood what he was recording or what it was being used for. Harper doesn't even publicly, officially have a partnership with FanDuel, according to the Inquirer. But clearly someone fed Harper info about this guy, Thompson. And in addition to this video, FanDuel gave Thompson tickets to major sporting events, including, and this blew my mind, a pair of tickets to the Eagles-Chiefs Super Bowl. I mean, that's not
17: That's a big deal.
16: Not a small perk. And, you know, Thompson's accusation in this lawsuit is that all of this was just to keep him gambling. You know, if he was, you know, inactive for some period of time, the liaison would reach back out and try to, like, sort of get him re-engaged, and saying it basically fed his addiction.
17: Yeah, I'd love to hear what someone like Bryce Harper thinks about this. I mean, he's an active player. And so, I don't know. It's just, I know there's not a specific rule that makes this, you know, but it just feels kind of wrong.
16: Yeah.
17: And I'd love to, I know he hasn't commented from his camp or whatever, but I do wonder about that. And I know that the leagues have sort of worked really hard to separate players from the bettors, you know, these betting companies. But I feel bad for this guy. I mean, he lost his home. He got sucked in. Every time he tried to pull himself out, you get two Super Bowl tickets. You get sucked right back in.
16: Right.
17: And it makes you feel like an important person and that this is a sign you should keep going.
16: Yeah, there's kind of two ways to dissect this. One is like the relationship between the players, the leagues, and these gambling platforms. And look, there are players with public relationships.
17: Absolutely.
16: Who do television ads for these gambling companies, right? So we already knew that they were cozy in some ways. The other side of it, right, is just this behind the scenes look at how companies interact with these high rolling clients. I had never seen anything like this before.
17: It is very wild. Kudos to the Inquirer on this behind the scenes look into sports betting.
16: Yep.
17: Third story, NJ.com ranked New Jersey beaches, and get this, y'all, Atlantic City came in dead last. Okay. I will say ouch for them. Shout out to Jeremy Schneider and Isabel Farina, who spent the last 2 weeks going to every beach in the Garden State. The duo focused only on oceanfront beaches. They looked at beach quality, cleanliness, crowd type, size, parking, and a few other things. But Atlantic City ranked number 45. Okay?
16: Out of 45.
17: 45 out of 45.
16: They said the AC beach was the worst beach.
17: Worst beach of all the beaches that they checked out. And the reporter said, even with an epic boardwalk, casinos, and great food in the city, quote, none of it is enough to make up for a dirty, drab, and depressing beach.
16: Dang, hit him with the triple D there. Yeah. Dirty, drab, and depressing?
17: Dirty, drab, and depressing.
16: Woo.
17: I was like, dang, that's like punches to the gut.
16: Did we have any good beaches? Did they shout out any of our beaches?
17: They did. As for the best beaches within 2 hours of Philly, Cape May, which has always been one or two on their list, and it was number two. Manasquan in Monmouth County is said to have a great beach. Never heard of that one. That's number three. And those are the only two in the top five. Popular beaches in the top 20. Seaside Park came in 16th. Avalon and Stone Harbor also made the top 20. I'm not a shore person, but we had some family coming in town this weekend, and I was thinking about Atlantic City and going to the beach.
16: Now you're not going
17: to go? Now I'm not going to go.
16: Number one, they said, was Beach Haven. That, according to my Google Maps, that's within 2 hours.
17: Is that?
16: Yeah.
17: Oh, I thought it was farther away. So that's my bad.
16: That's
17: number
16: like
17: one, Beach
16: LBI.
17: Haven.
16: LBI.
17: Beach Haven. So there you go. That's number one. See if you go there.
16: The best beach for me is one where no one else is there. I don't care
17: where
16: about
17: is that going to be? Dean, that mean,
16: not Jersey.
17: Not Jersey, yes.
16: I mean, I don't care. If it's number one on the list, then everyone's going to be there. Then I don't want to be there.
17: Yeah.
16: So I guess give me Atlantic City then.
17: But apparently it's depressing and drab, but
16: so know. Am I.
17: It didn't hurt. It didn't hurt Avi too bad. We'll be right back. This is Studio 2.
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16: And welcome back to Studio 2 on WHYY. I'm Avi Wolfman-Aaron.
17: And I'm Cherry Gregg. A recent roundup in the New York Times caught our eye. It's 36 Hours in Philadelphia, a guide to the city. It's pretty detailed and includes some familiar spots.
16: But there's so much to do here. No mm-hmm. one list could be exhaustive. So many neighborhoods, so much food, mix of the new, the historic, et cetera, et cetera. So we saw the list. We had some feelings. We know our listeners do, too.
17: Yeah. Yeah, some excellent local authorities on the best of what Philly has to offer are in studio with us today, and we're going to craft our own perfect Philly weekend with their help.
16: Alicia Miranda is a freelance hospitality reporter and owner of a creative agency. She's written for outlets like Visit Philly, Resy, Bon Appetit, and many others. So you know she's an expert. Alicia, welcome to Studio 2.
0: Thanks for having me.
16: Also in our Philadelphia studio is Tanya Pendleton. You know the voice. You know the name. She's the Things to Do curator for WHYY. Tanya, great to see you.
1: It's good to see you as well.
17: Yes, and Stephanie Farr is here as well. She's a features columnist at the Philadelphia Inquirer who writes about what makes Philly weird, wild, and wonderfully unique. Stephanie Farr, welcome back to the show.
0: Thanks so much for having me back.
17: Yes, and listeners, our question of the day to you is this. If you had just one weekend in Philly, what spot absolutely needs to be on your list? 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And for our Facebook and YouTubers, you can put your spots in the live chat.
16: Nicholas says, I'd suggest the bookstore date night at H&H Books in Fishtown.
17: Oh.
16: Some people are not, I've never heard of this. You guys are nodding your heads already, or no one knows?
2: I'm nodding my head.
0: I don't know.
16: Just being supportive.
0: I don't date anymore.
16: Got it. Okay. Well, I like it. We're learning something new already. That's fantastic. Absolutely.
17: Hidden gems.
16: All right, yeah. So the way 36 Hours work, if folks have never read it or heard of it, basically is like you build an itinerary over the course of a weekend. So that's what we're going to do as a group activity. And so, look, we got to start with arrival. Friday night. You come into Philadelphia from out of town, somewhere you're coming from that's worse than Philadelphia, of course.
17: and you're happy to be here.
16: You're very happy to be here. It's Friday evening, and of course, first you have to determine where you are staying, your lodging, your accommodations. So, Stephanie Farr, where are you staying in Philadelphia?
0: I'm going to choose the Pennsview Hotel, which is in Old City. Mm-hmm. It's on, view of the waterfront, and it's a historic building. I think it was built in 1828. The prices are fairly reasonable. $200 to $300 a night for this weekend when I checked. Mm-hmm. That's a big factor for me, but you're also within walking distance of so much in Old City and all of the historic sites, and even you could walk to City Hall if it's
16: all right,
0: a
16: right, the Pennsview Hotel with Stephanie Farr.
17: Yeah, that's a nice one. Yeah.
16: All right, so Alicia, where are you staying in Philadelphia?
2: I'm going to be at Hotel Anna and Belle in Fishtown. So that's a beautiful boutique hotel. I think less than 20 rooms, honestly. It's like, I hate saying that word, but hidden gem. I mean, literally, it's like hidden in a residential block in Fishtown. It has an on-site bar and restaurant, Bastia and Coletta. They have local offers, so like they just introduced you can do a day pass to their pool with a hotel room for the day, which is great to change and get refreshed. And then for overnight stays, they have discounts for locals. So, and I'm actually staying there next month. I'm so excited, but I'm there all the time.
17: They have a pool. I like that.
2: Yeah, pool.
16: I never met you, but I knew I liked you because I also picked the same hotel.
2: Yay!
16: I did. So this goes to a bigger point for me. I've never stayed there, obviously. I live here, so I haven't stayed at any of these hotels. I don't know. But it seems really nice.
2: Yeah.
16: And this goes for me. This is like the bigger question for me is, do I tell people to stay where all the hotels are? And usually those places are more centrally located, easier to get in and out. It makes the rest of the weekend a little bit easier. Or do you stay in a neighborhood and get the flavor of a neighborhood somewhere? And I like to lean more toward the neighborhood when I travel. So I like to recommend for folks, if there's a place, a good Airbnb, a good boutique hotel in a neighborhood somewhere, I like to recommend that. And so I went also with Anna and Belle, the boutique hotel in Fishtown, which again, I've never stayed at, but seems really nice.
2: Yeah, I'm a regular there, and I'm excited to stay there again.
17: See, now you got to do a weekend.
16: I'll do a staycation. All right, Tanya Pendleton, where are you staying in Philadelphia?
1: So I went straight to the Big Spenders.
16: Okay.
1: The people that have planned for months and months to make it happen. So I think I like the W. It's centrally located. It has a spa. It has a pool. You can get to the theaters and everything really easily. And it has beautiful views. And it's a nice kind of semi-luxury hotel. It's not the top of the top. It's sort of mid-luxury.
17: Yeah, and they have a nice pool, too.
1: Yeah, yes, exactly.
17: Like, as y'all can see, I'm like...
16: And it's near City Hall.
1: It's near City Hall. Nice. It's near all the theaters. If you are going to a show, yeah. if you are going to a restaurant, something outside the hotel, because the hotel itself has a nice restaurant.
17: It does.
1: And it has a good bar. It has a nice place to hang out in the lobby lounge. So I think that when you're coming to Philly and you want to have maybe a more upscale experience,
3: I love
1: start
3: it.
1: With the
17: I
1: W.
17: Love it. I
16: she
17: love
16: said,
17: it.
16: She said, throw the checkbook
1: yeah.
16: in.
1: Yeah.
16: Get rid of the W, man.
1: I'm afraid my choices may lean along yes. the big spenders.
17: Yes. And I'm next.
16: Yeah,
17: so,
16: you're right. Come on. Take us home.
17: So
16: now.
17: My spot, I love Kempton Hotels. I just think that I love the vibe. I love how they smell when you walk into the lobby.
16: What do they smell like?
17: And they just always smell good.
16: Mm. They have like a signature
17: yeah,
16: scent?
17: Yeah, and I love the smells, yeah. okay? And so I would say Hotel Monaco in Old City. Yeah. They have the Red Owl Tavern as a restaurant, Stratus Rooftop. So if you, Stratus Bar Rooftop, so if you come in late, you can still go upstairs and get a drink. Their rooms are usually really quirky, mm-hmm. and I just love them. And you can see the Liberty Bell from your room window. Mm-hmm. And you can get up in the morning, go out, walk, do all the things, get coffee, all the things right there.
16: And your nostrils friendly. Feel good because
17: and
16: it
17: your
16: smells.
17: Nostrils feel so good
0: until you step outside. And
17: you're reminded, wait, I'm in Philly.
16: Stephanie,
17: yes.
16: we're trying to get people to come to Philadelphia. Okay.
0: I love Philly. I mean, the way it smells all the
17: And
0: time.
17: I gotta also mention the hop on hop the tour. If you wanted to be a touristy right. person, you can literally walk out across Independence Hall, walk out the hotel, go
1: it's
17: across,
1: right
17: jump on the bus.
1: Mm-hmm.
17: Yeah.
16: All right, let's
17: yeah.
16: bring in a caller now before we get yeah. to our next category. This is Becky from LBI. Hey, Becky, you're on Studio 2. Give us your recommendations.
4: Hi. I didn't think of a place to stay, but something in Center City would be great. But if you can get in, our favorite place is Veg. We
16: oh,
4: love
16: yeah.
4: that restaurant.
16: Yeah, Veg
4: and
16: is great.
4: Have an afternoon at the Philadelphia Museum of Art.
16: Absolutely.
17: All right, Becky. Thank
16: Veg
17: you.
16: Veg is a classic. It's a vegetarian. It's a vegetarian yeah. spot, like legendary vegetarian spot.
17: Go
16: That's
17: ahead.
16: Great...
17: And by the way, if you had just one weekend in Philly, what spot absolutely needs to be on your list? You could be like Becky. Give us a call, 888-477-9499. Email studio2@whyy.org. And for our Facebook and YouTube streamers, you can keep your comments coming in the chat. And stump for your spot. So you in there, you checked in. Mm-hmm. You're a little hungry. You hit a rumble of the belly. So what's your first meal? And Alicia, we'll start with you.
2: Well, if you don't eat at Bastien Coletta, which are the bar and restaurant on site at Hotel Ann and Bell, then you can go short walk off campus to ILU, I-L-U, mm. which is like a new Spanish tapas spot. The team that owns Lloyd Whiskey and Cormorant Bar opened up that spot. So that's within walking distance up there in Fishtown.
16: I love it. And
2: so,
16: I love walking to my first spot when I stay
2: yeah.
16: somewhere. Like I don't want to be like going, you know, all over creation. Okay, Tanya, your first meal, you checked into the W, right?
1: Yeah.
16: You're feeling good.
1: Yeah, absolutely.
16: Okay.
1: You can eat at Dolce, which is right there in the W, but I'm going to send folks to Irwin's. And the reason
17: yes.
1: why
17: okay.
1: is because if you're coming to Philadelphia, you want to have a uniquely Philadelphia experience. And the great thing about Irwin's is that it's a pretty simple menu. It's simple Italian. The great thing about it is that you get the fantastic views and you get a little slice of Philly history because Bach used to be where Irwin's is, the Bach building where mm-hmm. it's located. It used to be a high school, a yep. vocational high school.
17: And that's in the neighborhood, yeah.
1: Yeah.
16: It's in South Philly.
1: Yeah, it's in
16: yeah.
1: South Philly. So, and it is also related to my bar pick.
17: I Ooh. Love it. I love it.
16: So for folks that don't know, maybe you might have heard of Bach Bar. So that's mm-hmm. the top of the Bach building in
17: yep.
16: South Philadelphia.
17: Yep.
16: It's the biggest building basically in South Philly.
17: Yep.
16: And you have an insane like 360 view from the top. Irwin's is on the same floor as Bach Bar. It's just across the hallway, and it's a fantastic restaurant.
1: It's beautiful.
17: So I'm writing that down because
0: it's been an old science classroom, right?
17: I've yep. never
16: yeah.
17: been to Irwin's.
16: And there's actually cool. still some sort of scribbles on the
17: yeah.
16: wall from
17: yeah.
16: when it was
1: you
16: a school.
1: Walk, when you walk in, it's like you're walking into a high school. Mm-hmm.
17: They have the different classrooms or
1: yeah.
17: different businesses.
1: Yeah.
17: yeah.
1: yeah.
17: Yeah, I love it. I love it. I'm next.
16: You're next.
17: Yeah. So okay. I'm gonna set myself up for the night. So I'm gonna shower, do that, whatever, and then I'm going to Uber to Northern Liberties to have dinner at Amina. They have African Caribbean food, and I literally had one of the best meals I've ever had there. They have braised oxtails, pan-seared scallops, and even the sides are a meal of their own. And their drinks
16: are selling
17: excellent.
16: This. This is so good.
3: Yeah. I mean,
17: the
3: good.
17: Sides that they put on the plate, I went there for my birthday. I was like, I'm taking people back here. plus, I will say the neighborhood is dope, so you could like bar hop immediately, and it's always like a vibe in the neighborhood. So you could get real cute. And, you know, spend your whole evening in Nolo.
16: I love it. I love it. So we're still, this is still our first meal, right?
17: Yes, it is. And Stephanie.
0: Okay. Like, Avi, when I get into a hotel, I don't want to go very far the first night. So I'm going right downstairs in the Pennsview Hotel to Panorama.
17: Okay.
0: Yeah. Which is a wonderful Italian restaurant. But the real draw for me here is that they have the Guinness World Record for the largest wine keeper. So they actually have than 150 wines on tap. Now, wines on tap sounds terrible.
17: That's a lot of wine,
0: but in reality, it actually keeps the wines fresher, and it's fantastic. They have at least 30 sommelier selected flights at any given time. It is just to see this.
17: That's why you're not going far, because you're gonna stumble your way back on
0: the stage.
16: Stephanie, don't go far. It's more like
17: stumble it back up.
16: I knew Stephanie Farr was gonna be something quirky about her pick. There was gonna be some sort of record, some sort of wrinkle like that. You did not disappoint.
17: Okay.
16: But we're all on the same lines for first meal. I don't want to go far either. I checked in, I'm tired. And so you already shouted out Bastia, which is right there connected to Anna and Belle in Fishtown. And I think it's one of the best restaurants in the city. Beautiful dining room, by the way, as well.
0: Gorgeous.
16: Just a great vibe.
17: Now I got to do a staycation at this hotel.
16: Absolutely.
17: You're
16: vibing right
17: y'all,
16: now.
17: Y'all are vibing. Alicia. Let's bring in another caller who's going to stump for their spot. Christine from Pennsylvania is on the line. Christine, you're on Studio 2. What's the must-see place?
5: All right. I've got two things I think you have to do. The Barnes Foundation and the newly opened Calder Gardens is just like, it's such a highlight in our city. We're so proud of that. And Rittenhouse Square for some food, either like Park or
17: gotta get that burger.
5: Rouge is like an old school spot there. And Stephen Starr's got something on the other side of the park.
16: Yeah, Borough,
5: and then you have to hit down Old City, like all the galleries. Procession Gallery, brand new.
17: Cool
5: at like Second and Market. there's just a whole string of really cool individual galleries.
17: Christine, I'm going to hang with you, girl. You're down there with the galleries.
5: All right.
17: Let me say something.
16: Christine brought up Calder Gardens and Barnes Foundation. This is not for our out-of-towners, but for our locals.
17: Those
16: are both free for Philadelphians all month of July. If you can prove that you live in Philadelphia, you can go to the Calder Gardens and the Barnes for free this month.
2: That's amazing.
16: So that's
17: That's a little shout-out right there.
3: They're great spaces.
16: They might come up later. I'll just
17: put that out there. Okay.
16: We're going out for a drink now. First drink Friday night. Cherry, you're up first. Where are you taking us?
17: Avi, you know I love a speakeasy. and since I'm already in Northern Liberties, right at Amina next door, they have Newsroom Philly, where they have an acrobat.
0: Wait a minute.
17: That hangs from the ceiling.
0: Wait a minute.
17: That's why I got cute, y'all. I got myself together. I took a nap after I came to Hotel Monaco. Got cute, went to Amina, and then I'm going to Newsroom Philly, which is really next door. They have a door that looks like an old 7-Up machine, and you go in there, and it's a whole nother world. They have a DJ. They have drinks, like amazing drinks, and you feel like you're in some hidden space.
0: Do you feel like you're in a newsroom? I mean, are there coffee stains everywhere?
17: They have books all over the wall, and their words that are make paintings and stuff like that. It's really cool vibe.
3: Cherry, the acrobat.
17: The acrobat hanging from the ceiling by the DJ.
3: The acrobat is very cool.
17: A vibe, y'all.
0: One of those in our newsroom, Scott.
16: Yeah, that didn't happen at the Inquirer building.
3: Yeah. Yeah, not too many acrobats at the Philadelphia Inquirer, definitely at Newsroom. And
16: you like Newsroom.
3: Yes, the food's amazing, the drinks are great, and the acrobat is absolutely fascinating, and it's fun to have a DJ.
17: Okay, so
16: Alicia, you're going out for a drink. Where are you taking us?
2: I'm going to stay in the same Fishtown, Kensington area, and I'm going to go to Meeting House.
17: Okay. Meeting House is good.
2: What's the
16: I don't know Meeting House.
2: Meeting House is a beer bar. I think Meeting House is a prime example of what Philadelphia does best. That is a neighborhood bar. It come as you are, no reservations needed, walk in, standing room right when you walk in. One of the best Guinnesses in town. So that's what a lot of people love to do. They don't have a huge bar because it's primarily the beers that they make. They have, like, I think, 3 or 4 options of beers and maybe 3 or 4 cocktails, but that's what I love. It's simplicity at its best, quality above everything else, so I will be at Meeting House.
16: I do know Meeting House. That used to be Memphis Street Tap Room, that space. That place is fantastic. Yeah. Go ahead. That would be my pick as well.
2: Nice and chill.
17: Y'all have mine and meld over here.
16: Absolutely.
2: It's also a Friday. I don't want to deal with crowds or having to worry about a reservation, so it's a nice just like walk in and you'll be fine.
16: I feel bad asking Stephanie Farr for her drink picks, and she already drank all the wine in creation.
0: I'm gonna water up before I go. We're going to drink a lot of water. But we're not going far. Okay. We're going into Old City on our first night, and I'm going to take my guests to, depending on my guest, either the Khyber Pass Pub.
16: Yes. Which
0: is legendary.
17: Yeah, Old City, yep. Yeah.
0: Mm-hmm. Or Sassafras, if they're really into craft cocktails. Nice. I love the vibe there, and their cocktails are phenomenal.
17: Well, if you go to Khyber, you could still stumble on over there.
0: You can go to both if you want, if you mix, but I don't know if you want to mix.
17: That's true.
16: Boozy Friday night there for Stephanie. Yeah. Tanya Pendleton, where are you grabbing a drink?
3: Well, we started Irwin's for a reason. It's because I have to send you across the hall to Bock Bar.
16: There it is.
3: That is the quintessential Philadelphia bar for this reason. It's the one that you can see the absolute best views of Philadelphia. I mean,
16: crazy views.
3: You can go to the Four Seasons and see that crazy view from the top of the tower there.
17: It smells good in that lobby too, but go ahead.
3: I know it does.
0: But $30 there.
3: Bock Bar is accessible, it's affordable. Mm-hmm. If you've already had your dinner at Irwin's, you just crossed away. But it's also one of those places that you feel like if people come to Philadelphia, they should see Philadelphia. Yeah. And you can literally see all of it from Bock Bar.
16: Absolutely.
17: Yeah, that's true.
16: And by the way, Steven on Facebook did shout out the Four Seasons. That's where he's going to stay. So that'll run you even more than the W, I think. But if you can afford it, that is a nice spot.
3: And visitors that have the money to spend.
17: Okay, and let me read a couple comments.
16: But I get to pick my bar. I don't get to drink?
17: Avi, yes. Wait, I thought you said the same as...
16: No.
17: Okay,
16: I was going to take us down the street from our hotel in Fishtown to a classic dive bar in Fishtown, Les and Doreen's Happy Tap.
17: Which
16: is just total neighborhood bar. We're just going to rub elbows with the locals, get a beer, nothing crazy. And they do have karaoke Friday nights, if you are lucky enough to witness that.
17: And you have a voice. You do have a little voice.
16: I can belt out a few choice tunes.
17: That's nice. That's a nice addition to the night to close it out.
3: Karaoke.
17: So you stumble or get your way back, you know, to your hotel, and it's Saturday morning. You know, bright and early, you wake up. Where are you grabbing coffee? And we'll start with you, Alicia.
2: I'm going to go down to Rittenhouse, and I'm going to go to La Jefa, which is owned by the Tequila's Casa Mexicana family. It is the kind of rare day-to-night, you know, cafes that we have in town. And they specialize in really wonderful kind of Mexican-inspired coffees. Mm-hmm. So the one that I always get, bear with me with the pronunciation, but Totomochle Latte, which is made with burnt tortilla, corn husk, milk, and espresso. So it's like really nutty and rich. And I really want 5 of them, but, you know, espresso. So that's one of my favorite places. And you can work there, you know, if you want to, like, do a little laptop co-working. But that is one of my favorite
17: spots.
2: That's
17: some fancy coffee, right? That's a fancy drink. Yeah, I love that. Okay. I've never heard of La Jefa. I wrote that down. Tanya.
3: I am going to Elixir.
16: Yes.
3: The Calla Hill location is kind of in the cut. And that's where I take people when I want to do like a nice, calm meeting. It's even probably good for a date. But if you're a visitor, it's just a nice little coffee shop.

0: I am one of the few journalists in the world who does not drink coffee, so this is not a question for me.
1: How do you get all your work done?
0: And so I would probably, I have a gift card that I've had to La Colombe since Christmas, and so I probably go
1: there
0: dig
1: that sucker
0: and,
1: out.
0: Get, and get like an iced vanilla latte that tastes nothing like coffee.
1: You're like, where is that? There it is. Gift card.
2: Well, you know what? I also picked La Colombe because it's on Frankfurt Avenue, not far from my hotel. And look, it is, now it's a global brand, so you can go to, it's kind of like their flagship location on Frankfurt, and I would just get a iced coffee.
0: Oh, I was going to the one at Sixth and Market. So
2: yeah,
0: there you go.
2: There's
0: so many.
2: We can compare notes. How about that? And finally, I guess, Cheryl, you getting some coffee here?
1: Yeah, I'm going to get some coffee. I like to walk, so I would get up early, walk around Old City, and go to Old City Coffee, just because it's on Church Street. I get to see some of the old housing, and I would just get an iced coffee, 5 pumps of caramel, okay, because I got to be up and going, and some oat milk.
2: All right, so we're going to skip over breakfast for now. Hopefully, you got breakfast wherever you got coffee, because we have to move things along and get to our first stop on our Sunday, or our Saturday, tour of Philadelphia. So first up, you got coffee, you got breakfast. Stephanie Farr, where are you going?
0: The first place I take all first-time visitors to Philly is Isaiah Zagar's Magic Garden.
2: Yeah.
0: I think it is uniquely Philly. I've never seen anything else like it in the world. And I have not, I've yet to take someone there who doesn't absolutely fall in love with it and really connect with the space. So especially now. And then you can walk South Street and see all of his other murals along the way.
1: That's a good place to start.
2: Tanya, where are you starting on Saturday?
3: I would recommend that people just do the museum run, because if you do your timing correctly, you can start at the Franklin Institute and go down the parkway to the Philadelphia Museum of Art. Now, you're going to have to be very
2: intentional
3: about how... Well, that's
1: true. Crossing the street,
3: you're
1: going
3: to have to be very careful about what exhibits that you see. You probably should have one in mind, and that way you can go to the Franklin Institute, you can head to the Barnes, you can head to the Rodin, and then you can end up at the Art Museum. That's what I would do. So you can, you know,
1: I think we're mind-melded. That's what I would do as well. So, yeah.
2: And I was going to, again, keeping it simple, first thing, I'm heading down to, taking the L down to Old City and doing some of the historical sites. I shout out Carpenter's Hall. I think that's an underrated one. Penn Hospital Museum is new. I haven't been there yet. I would love to check that out. You know, we've got a great medical history here in Philadelphia. So I'll shout out those two. But, you know, whatever. Do the normal ones.
1: Yeah.
2: Whatever.
1: Yeah. And I would start the opposite direction. I would start at the Art Museum. I have not seen the Joe Frazier statue in this new location yet. So I would take my picture there, head down the parkway, going the opposite direction and
3: gotta
1: do the museum run. Exactly.
3: You got to do the Rocky steps.
1: Exactly.
3: Without a doubt.
1: You got to run up there and do that
3: as
1: well.
3: You just have to time it all, as Avi said, very intentionally.
2: Very intentionally.
3: You can see it all.
2: Because there's a lot.
3: The Rodin, though, is a hidden gem, I would say, because the Rodin has the garden and you can sit there. They have drinks in the afternoon. And it's really a nice museum that most people don't know about.
1: With some shade. And Alicia.
4: I'm going to be someone who planned ahead for this portion, and I would have booked a Hidden City tour.
2: Oh, nice.
4: So I love their tours. They're all really varied. I've done several ghost signs tours in Washington Square West and Old City, the geology on bike tour, which is amazing, architecture along North Broad, and then jazz history. Those are the ones that I've taken.
1: Jazz history one sounds good.
2: Yeah. Well, I love their website, and I've never been on one of their tours.
4: It's
2: so
4: really fantastic. Wow. So, and they're, you know, they're like $20. You know,
1: that's
4: it's a small group.
1: Wow.
4: You know,
1: Hidden City.
4: Yeah.
2: Hidden City tours.
4: Book ahead.
2: Well, we've got some more comments to read, some more itinerary items to get to. Judith shouts out John's Roast Pork, best roast pork sandwich.
1: That is delicious.
2: And
1: that's delicious.
2: Caitlin shouts out dinner at Pietramala in Northern Liberties. Best dinner I've had in Philly in years. It's vegan, and I'm not even vegan. That's how good the food is, according to
1: the non-vegans eating the vegan. That's when you know.
2: So get your suggestions in. Give us a call, 888-477-9499. We're building our perfect Philly weekend for the visitors in our lives. Studio2 at WHYY.org is the email. We'll be right back. 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

I'm Jeremy Hobson. You don't have to travel far in America to find homelessness. On any given day, roughly 750,000 people in the U.S. are experiencing it. The reasons are complex, from mental illness and substance use

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5: 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I'm Cherry Gregg.
6: I'm Avi Wolfman Aaron. Today on the show, we are crafting an itinerary for the perfect weekend in Philadelphia. 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
5: Yes, and with us in studio, we have Tanya Pendleton, Things to Do curator for WHYY. 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And keep your comments, listeners, rolling in. We want to hear your spots. 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And for our YouTube and Facebook commenters, keep them coming in the live chat. Ted from Wincote says, Dream Garden in the Curtis Center.
6: That's a good one.
5: I got to check that one out. Yeah, there's a mosaic mural by Maxfield Parrish with Tiffany stained glass. It's incredible.
6: And that's a quick spot. You just walk in and look at it. You can hit that quickly.
7: Yeah, you have a player piano playing too.
5: Yeah, and it's not too far from Old City. If that's where you're staying, you can walk right over. Ted from Wincote. Oh, that was Ted. Mindy in Germantown says, perfect day, a cycle ride with Bicycle Club of Philadelphia. So they're like little activity.
6: All right, so we've had our day in Philadelphia. We've done all this. We did some sightseeing. Now we've had dinner Saturday night. We're really speeding ahead here. And then we're going to do some entertainment, some sort of Saturday night entertainment. So Stephanie, entertain us. Entertain me, Stephanie Farr.
7: Well, if there's live music at Bob and Barbara's, Time, or Solar Myth, I would take my guess there. Yeah, I think those are all classic Philly venues that are intimate, but really quirky and fun. Either that or maybe a Phillies or a Flyers game is always a good time, too, to help people understand our sports fandom. And if you can, get a seat in Gritty's Chaos Corner for an extremely visceral experience. Yeah. I think that, especially if you have kids, I think that is just
6: that's the way to go.
7: Such a hoot. It's so much fun.
6: That's right, very Alicia, cool. Saturday night.
8: I plus one Bob and Barbara's for live music and citywides. So I'm going to go with my backup, and I would do live band karaoke at Fergie's Pub.
6: Nice.
5: Oh, that's good stuff.
6: Nice. I like that. My turn. So seasonally, if it's appropriate, if there's happenings there and you want to do Philly sports stuff, go to the Palestra, the Cathedral of College Basketball in West Philadelphia. I think it's the best sports venue in the country, especially if they're playing some high school games. That's rare, but there's some high school games at the Palestra. Incredible theater, incredible pageantry, and just an incredible building. Otherwise, for music, I'm staying in Fishtown, so I'm working my way back home, and I'll stop off at Johnny Brenda's, which is a great live music spot in the city.
5: I love it.
6: Tanya, what are we doing Saturday night?
9: Well, Stephanie mentioned music, and one of the great things about Philadelphia is that I don't care when you're here, there's going to be a multitude of concerts. So I love the Annenberg because there are often great jazz shows there, and it's just a wonderful vibe. But I will also say, check out some of Philly's comedy clubs, Helium and Punchline, because there are always great comics in town, and Punchline is the newer, bigger version. Helium is kind of the old school comedy club here, but we always need to laugh, right? And if you're coming into town and there's somebody great at one of those venues, I highly recommend them.
5: And you might even see somebody new.
9: Yeah,
5: and
9: for sure.
5: Yeah, cutting their teeth. I love comedy. I love that. I would plus one you on Time. I love jazz. Nice. But also would check out this new spot called The Velvet Whip. It's another speakeasy.
6: It's a double speakeasy. Come on.
5: I'm sorry.
10: You're trolling me.
5: They have some burlesque dancing. Y'all can tell what kind of weekend we have it. And it's south of Chinatown. It's in that little mix up between Chinatown and Spring Garden, that little area. It's real cool. They'll have like live music. Sometimes they'll have, they do have comedy there sometimes, but it's like newer groups, Philly-based groups. Sometimes they bring people out of town. Really cool spot. Great vibe.
6: Before we get to the next category, real quick, Stephanie, different Stephanie, comments and says, I recommend the Neighborhood Johns tours that leave from the Independence Visitor Center starting at 2 p.m. on Friday. They run through October. They hit neighborhoods through the city where tourists wouldn't normally go. I don't know about that, but thank you, Stephanie. Mm-hmm. And Robin says, I recommend people who visit Philly attend a production at the Arden Theater in Old City. Mm-hmm. It's a professional intimate theater.
5: Oh, I love the Arden.
6: Their shows are awesome. Too. The Arden is a true gem. Wow, quite a reaction to Robin.
5: Okay. And then every seat is a great seat at the Arden.
6: Okay. So our next category is we just did something fun Saturday night. Maybe we had a few drinks. A little munchy. Feeling a little munchy now. And we need to get a late night cheesesteak.
5: Yeah.
6: So where are we going, Alicia?
8: Jim's.
6: Jim's on South Street.
8: Yep, Jim's on South.
5: Yeah. Keep the line simple. Is long.
8: Whiz
5: it's good.
6: Whiz
5: okay.
8: Whiz with. Keep it moving.
6: Keep it
5: moving. All right. Keep it moving.
6: No explanation needed. Cherry, go ahead.
5: I'm going to go to Ishka Bibbles on South Street because I like the chicken cheesesteak hoagie or the South Philly chicken cheesesteak, and I'm going to get some mozzarella cheese.
8: If you'll do bang, so bang, I'll do both.
6: Yeah, bang, bang. Why not? So. Stephanie, where are you going?
7: I had Jim's on my list, too, but if I'm being honest, I'm getting a shorty at Wawa after.
6: I'm going to be honest, too.
5: Not too far. There's one right down in Old City. Go to that Wawa right there.
6: I'm going to be honest, too, because my thing with cheesesteaks, I always tell people, I think they're all pretty good, and you really don't need to spend a lot of time going to get the best one. So I'm already at Johnny Brenda's. I'm just going to go to Joe's Steaks and Soda right across the street. Mm-hmm. I'm not telling y'all it's the best. I'm saying it's convenient, and you'll have the cheesesteak experience. Tanya, go ahead.
9: Well, Ishka Bibbles, obviously, it's right across from the TLA. It's open late, so after you hit the concert, then you go to Ishka Bibbles. But honestly, if I'm doing late night, I'm going to Jade Harbor because it's open late. It's in Chinatown. And it's excellent old school Chinese food. And
5: you like bump the cheesesteak.
6: You just blew my mind, Tanya.
5: Oh my God. You like bump the cheesesteak. Chinese food. Okay.
9: Because they are open late. It's just if you like Chinese food, it's like I said, it's like an old school Chinese food. The food is plentiful, it's hot, and you can order drinks.
6: I like
5: all right, drinks too. All right.
6: Can we bring in a caller?
5: Yeah,
6: real quick?
5: Let's bring in a caller.
6: Sue from Abington on line 3. Real quick, Sue. What are your suggestions for our Philadelphia out-of-towners?
11: Well, something came to mind because I always like to see the views, and I heard Bach, which is an amazing view. Mm-hmm. But if somebody's hanging down by City Hall, a lot of people don't know you can go up City Hall to the base of William Penn's feet, and there's it's an old elevator, which is... kind of thrilling.
5: That sounds rickety, girl.
6: It's sort of like a Six Flags experience.
5: She was like, I want an adventure. Let's get it.
6: Thank you, Sue. So and we're going up to the...
5: Oh, wait. Sue said... Expensive. You said what?
11: Oh, I'm sorry. It's a lot less expensive than going over to Liberty Place. I think it was like $5 or $10.
5: Yes. Oh, okay.
6: Yes. That's a good one. Yep. I've heard great things about the view from the top of City Hall. That's a good suggestion. So it's Sunday morning now.
5: Mm-hmm.
6: And we need to get a little brunch, breakfast action. So I guess we're kind of like, you know, we had a night. Right?
5: Yeah,
6: we
5: I'm still full from the cheesesteak at Ishka Bibbles, but we're gonna make room. We're making room.
6: It's brunch time. It's Sunday morning, Philadelphia. Alicia, start us off. Where are we going?
8: Salome's in Fishtown. It's one of the last old school, no frills, cash only diners that we have left in this city. And it's super east on Girard, so you know, you could take a nice slow walk there and get your eggs, your fries, your toast, the classics, and they make their own scrapples, and they have different versions
6: Ooh,
8: of scrapples.
6: Oh, baby.
8: So, yeah.
6: I like that. Stephanie, brunch, where are we going?
7: I'm going to Sabrina's Cafe.
6: Yep.
5: That is classic.
6: Classic.
5: That is classic Philly right there.
7: Yep.
6: Sabrina's is great. Multiple locations, too.
7: Calico
6: so,
7: one.
6: Yes, you're going to the Calico one. Got it. Okay. Yeah. I am headed down to South Philly. And I'm going to get, there's a place called Tamalex on the corner of, I want to say, 7th and Federal.
5: Mm-hmm.
6: And they do tamales, but only on the weekend. You just walk in, they give you like a 3-pack in foil, great tamales, and it's a weekend special there. So, you know, it's a little treat for our weekend visitors.
5: Yeah, I love it. Tanya, where are you going?
9: I'm going to head to Jerry's in Fishtown. Jerry's is a two-story
5: brunch bar. I love Jerry's bar.
9: It's got great vibes, good ambiance, the food is good, and it's fun.
5: And they got good drinks.
9: Yeah.
5: You know,
9: absolutely.
5: Because, you know, you got to recover.
9: Yes.
5: From
9: yes.
5: the night before.
9: Yes. You had a little hair
10: yeah. of the dog. Jerry Craig. Now, wait. And there's no more speakeasies, right?
5: No more okay. speakeasies.
7: You got to recover now.
10: Jerry Craig, you're going to take us home.
5: I'm going to take
10: Cherry
5: us home.
10: She is like the self-described queen of brunch.
5: I love brunch.
10: It better be good.
5: Yeah, I'm going to Cafe La Mode in Northern Liberties. Yes. I'm going back to Nolo. It's on North 4th Street. All I have to say is tiramisu pancakes. Mm. And it's French Lebanese food. So you get to like tickle your fancy, try something new. And since we're traveling, you know.
10: Exactly.
5: I was African and Caribbean. Then I went on to a different restaurant.
10: Yeah,
5: so now I'm going to land in French Lebanese.
10: Globe, didn't you?
5: Yes, I did.
10: That was thoughtful. Let's bring in another caller real quick. Miles from South Philly online too. I think has a brunch suggestion for us. Miles, what you got?
12: Yes, hello. I'm here to plug Griddle and Rice, which is an Indonesian brunch place. It's fairly new. It's at maybe 22nd and Jackson, so south of Snyder.
10: Ooh.
12: And it's just super cute and fun. It's become kind of a gathering point for the Indonesian community in that part of South Philly, which is really vibrant and interesting and has great food. And they make an excellent American brunch. You know, you can get pancakes or whatever, but you can also get congee, like a kind of rice porridge bowl with lots of fun stuff in it and some really high-quality coffee. So
5: Griddle and Rice.
10: Griddle and Rice, 22nd and Jackson,
5: cool
10: Miles
5: name.
10: In South Philly. I love it. Okay, so we're gonna get to the end of the show here. We're calling this a knockout round.
5: Yeah.
10: Where it's like two popular things versus each other. Which one stays and which one goes? So you got to suggest one and kind of unsuggest the other.
5: Oh, that's
10: so
5: going to be hard.
10: There's mm-hmm. some tension here, okay? The first one is Reading Terminal Market or the or the Italian Market. Which one stays, Tanya? Which one goes?
9: Reading Terminal Market.
5: Go stays or
7: Reading
5: goes?
7: Terminal.
9: Stays.
10: Reading
9: stays.
10: Terminal, Stephanie?
8: Stays?
7: Yeah.
8: I'm going to go Italian Market stays.
10: Ooh, okay.
5: Oh, okay. You want to be in the neighborhood.
8: Yeah, yeah, it's multicultural.
5: Yeah. You do like the neighborhood. I want to be in the neighborhood.
10: Which one happened to you?
5: I was going to say Reading Terminal.
10: I want to say Italian because it's my neighborhood, but for an out-of-towner, I think I would just tell them go to Reading Terminal.
5: Yeah.
10: But my heart is with you on that.
5: Yeah, and I used to live over there, and I loved Italian Market. So,
10: Second one,
5: photo, your photo spot, would it be at Love Park or the Art Museum Steps? Which one stays, which one goes?
8: Stays Museum Steps.
5: Museum Steps, you got to do that?
7: Agreed, Museum Steps.
9: Museum Steps.
10: Got to be the museum. For the view alone, but yeah, Museum Steps. I don't care if it's crowded, Museum Steps.
5: I'm just saying, if you with a couple, okay, you got to do the love.
9: That's...
5: If it's a romantic weekend...
10: Yeah, make your case. We're not hating.
5: Y'all looking at me like I'm an alien, though. They looked at me like I was an alien. Okay.
10: We got another stay or go. We got another stay or go. Stay or go, Philadelphia Zoo versus Adventure Aquarium in Camden.
7: Ouch.
10: Tanya, what do we do? What's staying? What's going?
9: It's the zoo, for sure.
7: Yeah, the zoo. There's just so much history there. No. Aquarium stays.
10: Wow!
5: Yeah, I would go aquarium as well.
10: Why?
8: The zoo has like lacked... It's been lackluster. It needs a little bit of...
10: You think it needs some punch?
5: You don't want to see the new bear habitat?
8: I also am very petrified of animals being that close to me. So I want to see the penguins at the aquarium and be happy. I don't want
10: like
8: to worry about a
10: That's
8: bear
10: a real answer.
8: Coming
10: That's
8: over
10: a real
8: the
10: answer.
8: Wall and attacking me.
5: Alicia, I'm plus one in with you at the aquarium because it's hot. And I'd rather be
8: exactly.
5: in the pool. Okay.
10: I'm going to the zoo, sorry.
9: Yeah.
10: And finally, let's do art museum or barns. Let's finish with that one. And I'm gonna start with you, Alicia.
5: Putting you on the spot,
10: art,
5: Alicia.
10: PMA or the barns?
8: I'm going to do PMA. I like to do the free, you know, pay what you wish Sundays, and the exhibits are always rotating. So I'm going to go PMA. It's a class.
10: Stephanie, come on.
7: This is like Sophie's Choice, guys.
10: Yeah, this is tough. This is tough.
7: The Barnes is so unique, but Tontonet in the Philadelphia Museum of Art is probably the PMA first for a visitor.
6: Okay, Tanya.
9: I'm going to do the Barnes because you can get through it more quickly, and it's a beautiful space, and it has such an amazing history. So
6: I love them both.
9: Got to go with the Barnes.
6: I love them both, but at the end of the day, there is nothing else out there. You can go to other museums, other cities. Yeah. The Barnes is one of a kind. I say you got to go to the Barnes.
5: I'm going to the PMA just because I love it. And I actually joined and became a member. Like, and I'm not even a joiner. So.
6: Guys, that was so much fun, but I have to thank you now and end the segment, which is a shame. Tanya Pendleton, our Things to Do curator here at WHYY. Thank you so much for your time today on Studio 2.
9: Thank you for having me.
6: Stephanie Farr, Philadelphia Inquirer features columnist who writes about what makes Philly weird, wild, and wonderfully unique. Stephanie, always a pleasure to see you.
7: Always a pleasure to be here. Thank you.
6: And Alicia Miranda, my like vibes twin, freelance hospitality reporter, owner of a creative agency. Alicia, that was great. Thank you so much for being here on Studio 2.
7: Loved being here.
6: Yeah. I think we had a pretty fun weekend, guys.
5: Yeah, and thank you to all the callers. They added something to the vibe. And so we're talking about vibes. So now it is time to reveal our Studio 2 DJ of the Day song selection. Al, hit it.

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1: And that is Philadelphia Chickens, performed by the Bacon Brothers, okay, a.k.a. Okay, Kevin Bacon.
2: All right.
1: Thank you. To Mindy from Germantown for choosing that song and being our DJ of the day. Thanks, Mindy.
2: I mean, okay, I get it. Bacon Brothers, we got it.
1: That's a good one.
2: And we're talking about brunch.
1: I think it's a great choice.
2: By the way, today's program was produced by Debbie Builder, Hazel Mae Bryan, Paige Murray-Bessler, and Ben Abrams. Mike Schiffler is our visual producer. Al Banks and Tina Calicay engineered today's show. Our executive producer is Kevin McCrory. Joan Isabella is WHYY's audio general manager. From Studio 2 here at WHYY in Philly, I'm Cherry Gregg.
1: I'm Avi Wolf-Manera, and apparently this song, the lyrics are written by Mount Airy native Sandra Boynton. So there you go. The more you know on Studio 2. Coming up tomorrow, Marty Moscone is in with The Connection, talking about why engaging in the arts is genuinely good for your mind and your body.
2: Yeah, we all know that eating well, exercising, and getting good sleep is critical to our well-being. But what if improving your health was as simple as going to a concert, visiting a museum, or taking up dancing? We talked all about that. Be sure to tune in. Coming up next on WHYY, It's Here and Now, and we'll see you on the radio next week.

0: and alert a local agency to initiate a welfare check. In Kalita's post office in India, she says one thing motivates her. She says, when I give them eyeglasses and notice the smile on their faces, I also feel very accomplished and happy too. She's thinking of the teacher who no longer gets headaches each day, her mother and mother-in-law who can now read the sacred texts, the tailor who never knew that reading glasses could be so life-changing and that getting them could be as easy as swinging by the post office. Gabriela Emanuel, NPR News.
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2: There are a lot of questions about Mitch McConnell's health. The Republican senator has been hospitalized for almost 4 weeks, and his office has not disclosed why or when he's expected to return. 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On the next morning edition from NPR News.
3: That's tomorrow between 5 and 10 here on WHYY. Coming up on 140, we've got more Here and Now coming up in just a moment, and then more Here and Now in the next hour at 2 o'clock, followed by Today Explained.
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0: The National Weather Service in Mount Holly has issued a flash flood warning for northern New Castle County in northern Delaware, northwestern Gloucester County in southern New Jersey, northwestern Salem County in southern New Jersey, southeastern Delaware County in southeastern Pennsylvania, until 5:45 p.m. At 1:37 p.m., Doppler radar and automated rain gauges indicated thunderstorms producing heavy rain across the warned area. Between 1 and 2 inches of rain have fallen. The expected rainfall rate is 1 to 2 inches in 1 hour. Additional rainfall amounts of 1 to 2 inches are possible in the warned area. Flash flooding is ongoing or expected to begin shortly. Hazard: flash flooding caused by thunderstorms. Source: radar and automated gauges. Impact: flooding of small creeks and streams, urban areas, highways, streets, and underpasses, as well as other drainage and low-lying areas. Some locations that may experience flash flooding include Philadelphia, Wilmington, Newark, Chester, Deptford, West Deptford, Pennsville, Belmore, Yeadon, Woodbury, Carneys Point, and Forecroft. This includes the following highways: Interstate 295 in New Jersey between mile marker 0 and 25. Interstate 476 in Pennsylvania near mile marker 0. New Jersey Turnpike between exits 1 and 2. Interstate 95 in Pennsylvania between mile marker 0 and 11. Interstate 95 in Delaware between mile marker 0 and 23. Turn around, don't drown when encountering flooded roads. Most flood deaths occur in vehicles.
1: Yeah, I think that's a really tough question for us to answer. And I would say, at the point at which the stress is actually interfering with your physical health and your mental health, and I think in order to really get the answer to that question, you really kind of need to take, you know, a good record of what your daily stressors are, and when you're not sleeping, when you're not eating, when you're starting

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0: And now it's time for Headlines of Yore. I'm Avi Wolf-Manerant. Today's headline comes from the Philadelphia Inquirer on July 9th, 1947. It's happening here. Below that is a note about a show called Dawn Patrol on the local radio station WIP. When the show started, it was one of the country's first all-night radio programs, providing entertainment to cab drivers, graveyard shifters, and whoever else was up in the wee hours. One of those listeners was Mo Strauss, co-founder of the automotive services chain Pep Boys, and Pep Boys became an early sponsor, giving the show a needed boost. The Dawn Patrol's longtime host was the affable Joe McCauley, who became known for playing the song Bluebird of Happiness three times each night to weary Philadelphians. In 1954, McCauley swapped time slots and took over WIP's morning show, which he hosted for 14 years. McCauley was so familiar to Philadelphians, he became known as the city's morning mayor. Sadly, McCauley's career was cut short when he died of cancer in 1968 at just 49 years old. But his legacy in media lives on, because you probably know his granddaughter, the actress Anne Hathaway. Yes, the star of The Princess Diaries descends from Philadelphia radio royalty. This has been Headlines of Yore. More headlines at billypenn.com/yore.
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2: It's Here and Now. President Trump is back in the U.S. after his trip to Turkey for the NATO summit, but his travel arrangements took a turn. Trump flew to Turkey on the new Air Force One, the Boeing 747 luxury jet that was a gift from the government of Qatar. After the U.S. and Iran launched a fresh round of military strikes yesterday, Trump left Ankara on an older Air Force One plane. NPR's Joel Rose has more.
3: Normally, a president's trip home from abroad is an afterthought. This time, the surprise switch is raising lots of questions about security. Trump was asked about it at his press conference in Turkey.
4: I'd like you to address speculation that you're leaving Ankara not in the new Air Force One because of security concerns involving Iran.
3: In response, Trump agreed that he is likely a target of the Iranian military.
5: I'm number one on the kill list for Iran.
3: But Trump did not say exactly why he left Turkey, which shares a border with Iran, in one of the older Air Force One planes, instead of the newer model that was donated by Qatar last year. So the next reporter followed up.
6: But why aren't you flying the new plane home?
5: Say what?
6: Why aren't you flying on the new Air Force One home?
5: It's flying to Europe.
3: This time, Trump gave the same explanation he offered on Truth Social, that he would fly on the older plane, quote, for old time's sake. Both planes stopped at a UK Air Force base in eastern England, where many U.S. troops are stationed.
5: So the soldiers can see it because it's truly magnificent.
3: Then Trump switched planes back to the new Air Force One for the trip home. Older Boeing jets that serve as Air Force One have extensive missile detection and self-protection systems. Experts told NPR last week that the newer Qatari-donated jet probably lacks some of those capabilities because of how quickly it was retrofitted. The Air Force referred questions to the White House, which called the new jet, quote, a state-of-the-art aircraft that has been fitted with high-level security protocols, unquote, and said the U.S. uses every tool at its disposal to address threats, including misdirection. Joel Rose, NPR News, Washington.
7: Would you pay extra for hands-free driving assistance or to unlock your car remotely? Or would you pay more to connect your phone to use your favorite music or navigation app while driving? These features used to be standard in new cars, but if you upgrade to a new model, you may be required to pay extra for conveniences you got used to. Keith Barry of Consumer Reports has been reporting on automakers shifting towards subscription models, and he joins us now. Keith, welcome to Here and Now.
8: Thanks for having me.
7: So first of all, a lot of consumers have gotten riled up about automakers moving away from Apple CarPlay in ways that will prevent us from using the navigation apps or other apps that we're familiar with on our phones. Explain to us what's going on.
8: Yeah, so, you know, for about a decade or so, you've been able to connect your phone either wirelessly or plug it in and be able to use some familiar apps, whether it's Apple CarPlay or Android Auto. Basically, modern cars have turned the screen in the car into a version of the screen on your phone. But automakers are starting to move away from that. Most famously, you know, Tesla kind of never had that ability. It always had its own operating system. And now GM has already done so with its electric vehicles, and it's increasingly doing so with other vehicles. So we're starting to see automakers wanting drivers, at least some automakers, wanting drivers to use the systems that the automakers have created. And that means you might have to learn how to use an entirely new type of software just to operate some things in your car.
7: Wow. Okay. It's more than just that, though, using our phones and connecting to our favorite apps. Consumers are now going to need to start paying for some things that used to be basic features in the car, like, I don't know, maybe heated seats. So explain to us why automakers are pushing this shift towards subscription models. Is it just so they get more in their bottom line?
8: In a way, yes. You know, automakers, once they sell a car, they don't really make money off of it. But if you can sell a subscription to something, that means that you're paying the automaker to use something that you already purchased. But, you know, just the same way as we used to download Microsoft Word, now we have to pay a subscription for it. You are getting different things when you subscribe to a feature. So let's take, for example, the active driving assistance features like Super Cruise, Tesla Full Self-Driving, Blue Cruise. These are things that you have to pay a monthly fee in order to use. But they also constantly need software development that's taking place over time. And they're evolving over time as the software gets better, as the mapping features get better. And for that software to improve, you need to pay coders, you need to get it to the vehicles. There are costs that are incurred. So this isn't just like having a cruise control device installed in your car. These are systems that evolve and do need to be paid for somehow.
7: Well, I have to admit, none of this applies to me because I drive a very old but reliable car that has none of these systems that you're talking about. But for new car owners, can they work around paying extra for these subscriptions, or is this just the new normal now?
8: Oh, absolutely. So, you know, you mentioned heated seats there. And when BMW first mentioned they might be putting a subscription on heated seats, there was a lot of pushback and they kind of backed away from that. So it seems to be that it's mostly features that are called, you know, telematics features. So those are extras. Those are where your car connects to the internet and you're able to look on an app and find out where you parked or lock or unlock the car. Those are extras. Those aren't necessarily things that you need in order to drive. The same with the active driving assistance. Those are sort of extra features that someone can pay more for if they want them, but you're not going to need them in order to, you know, get to work or school or run errands.
7: Well, let me ask, it's not only that the car companies are going to get more money because you're going to have to pay for certain monthly subscriptions, but aren't automakers also getting more data on us, more information on the way we use our cars? And does that sort of lead to questions about privacy or surveillance?
8: Absolutely. So the more information you give to your vehicle, the more information it has on you. So some of these systems, so for instance, a lot of new cars have infotainment systems, so the navigation and everything, that you log in with your Google account. There's a kind of a cool thing you can do. It can read your Gmail and see you have a doctor's appointment coming up at 3 o'clock and pre-program the navigation system so that you can go there. But at the same time, the car now knows and has access to those things. And automakers say that, you know, they're protecting privacy, but sometimes information can get sent to data brokers. We've seen in recent years that information can be sold to companies that can change your insurance rates. And, you know, there were consequences for the automakers who did that in those situations. But the more information you collect, the more of a privacy risk there is.
7: Well, there's a feature that I understand is being researched right now that some newer cars could offer. That's technology that would track drivers' eyes and behavior to prevent drunk driving. Tell us more about that.
8: Yeah, so in 2021, the Halt Drunk Driving Act mandated NHTSA, the National Highway Traffic Safety Administration, to start researching these driver alcohol detection systems. And they're these passive systems that can detect whether or not you're over the legal limit. And the idea was, you know, there's over 10,000 drunk driving fatalities each year. It's a real huge problem. If there's only some way to stop people from getting behind the wheel, you know, if they're over the limit. The problem is that some of these systems, you know, NHTSA has been researching them since since 2021, and their most recent report to Congress says they're just not there yet. There are too many false positives, and you can just imagine if a system prevents you from driving because it thinks you're intoxicated and you're not, what the potential consequences of that would be. So the original date on that was supposed to be around 2027, and I've seen, you know, social media posts and people talking about this change is coming. That's not happening to the next model year of cars. The technology isn't there yet. But the research is taking place to try and find out ways to prevent some of these tragedies from happening in a way that also doesn't compromise the safety and the autonomy of the person who owns the vehicle.
7: The question this raises for me is, if the car is so integrated into your life that it can read your email, it can track your navigation, your appointments with whom they are, where they are, even how fast you drive, where do we get into a situation where we feel like our cars are spying on us, and how much privacy can we expect in the future?
8: Yeah, so I mean, this is a question for lawmakers. Consumer Reports does a lot of work trying to pass stronger privacy laws and trying to petition automakers to protect data. But eventually it comes down to that if this data is being collected, or if there is a way to collect the data, that you have to make sure that you know exactly what is happening to it. In some states, there are laws that can protect some privacy, and there are some things that consumers can do. Sometimes they can go into the app for their car, or they can go into the touchscreen, or they can go onto the automaker's website and ask for your sensitive personal information to not be used or disclosed. You can opt out of things. You can delete data. You can fill out these online forms. You can change your privacy settings. But sometimes these can prevent you from being able to use a feature like the driving assistance feature, like the navigation features. So that's kind of a part of the trade-off at this point, at least. But ideally, there would be a way of trying to maximize privacy while also allowing people to have the choice of how they use their vehicle and get access to systems that make their lives easier.
7: That's Consumer Reports senior autos reporter Keith Barry. Keith, thanks so much for joining us.
8: Thanks, Indira.
9: It's a heartache, nothing but a heartache.
2: And this remembrance, Bonnie Tyler, the Welsh singer who brought us some of the great anthems of the 1980s, has died at the age of 75.
7: Her gravelly voice brought depth and power to ballads like It's a Heartache, her first worldwide hit in 1978. But it was a different song that producer Jim Steinman originally wrote for Meatloaf that proved to be Bonnie Tyler's biggest success. Total Eclipse of the Heart, released in 1983, is still one of the best-selling singles of all time.
2: And who can forget Holding Out for a Hero from the 1984 movie Footloose? Bonnie Tyler continued to perform for decades. She released her last album in 2024. Her family said that she died at a hospital in Portugal where she was being treated for an undisclosed illness. Her songs live on. It's Here and Now.
10: Live from NPR News in Boston, I'm Steve Brown. The United States has launched new airstrikes against Iran, and Tehran responded by targeting Gulf countries. Back-and-forth attacks have repeatedly threatened the ceasefire, but today's appeared bigger all around. Sirens sounded at least three times in Bahrain, while missiles also targeted Kuwait and Qatar. The strikes came hours after President Trump said recent Iranian attacks on ships in the Strait of Hormuz signaled the end of a fragile ceasefire and threatened to escalate the conflict if they didn't stop. A former Olympic canoe racer has pleaded not guilty to deliberately damaging the Lincoln Memorial reflecting pool. David Hearn, who competed in three Summer Olympics, entered the plea today in D.C. Superior Court. President Trump ordered a multi-million dollar renovation of the pool, but the project has faced other issues. Hearn's attorneys argue the charges are based on a concocted narrative and criticize the administration's handling of the situation. The Maine Democratic Party has voted to hold a convention now that Graham Plattner has announced his departure from the U.S. Senate race. Plattner, accused of sexual assault by a former girlfriend, denies the allegations but faced pressure to quit. Party plans to select a replacement, with potential contenders already showing interest. 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
11: It's been a little over a year since the first ever American became Pope, and it's been about a year and a half since the second ever Catholic Vice President of the United States was sworn into office. Pope Leo and J.D. Vance aren't officially beefing, but there's definitely tension. The Pope spoke out against the Iran war.
12: God does not bless any conflict. Anyone who is a disciple of Christ is never on the side of those who once wielded the sword and today drop bombs.
11: And J.D. Vance clapped back, saying,
13: when the Pope says God is never on the side of those who wield the sword, there is more than a 1,000-year tradition of just war theory, okay?
11: What followed was a not insignificant contingent of Catholics and non-Catholics alike saying Pope Leo should excommunicate J.D. Vance. It's probably not going to happen, but the Chicago Pope just kicked a bunch of conservatives out of the Catholic Church. This is a thing he does now on Today Explained from Vox.
14: David Gibson, common spelling, G-I-B-S-O-N, like the guitar. Director of the Center on Religion and Culture at Fordham University, the Jesuit University of New York.
11: Pope Leo, Bob to his friends, did something dramatic last week. It's a bit of a throwback. For people who maybe missed it with the 4th of July weekend, tell us what happened.
14: Well, basically, the Pope excommunicated a bunch of traditionalist, super right-wing, Latin Mass, high church types who actually, he would say, they excommunicated themselves. It's this group, it's called the Society of St. Pius X. They ordained four bishops.
15: And today, we take exceptional means that are proportionate to the needs of the church today.
14: The Catholic Church is an apostolic church. It's all about chain of custody. You've got to have, you can't break the chain. You need bishops to ordain priests. You need to keep bishops going. And the thing you cannot do, the red line in the Catholic Church, is the Pope is the one who ordains bishops. He says you can ordain a bishop. You can't go ordain a bishop on your own. That's like starting your own church. That's a total red line. They said, no, we need this. July 1st in Acon, Switzerland, beautiful in the mountains, they gathered this SSPX and they ordained these four bishops. That was a schism.
16: On nous accuse de ne pas le respecter.
15: They accuse us of not respecting him.
16: Mais c'est parce que nous aimons le pape.
15: It's precisely because we love the Pope.
16: Comme vicaire du Christ.
15: As the vicar of Christ.
16: Comme chef de l'église.
15: As the head of the church.
16: Que nous ne voulons plus voir le pape.
15: We don't want to see the Pope humiliated anymore.
14: Look, this group, it's really a tiny, tiny group. They're located in the West. It's all about this restoring Christendom, restoring the glories of old European white Catholicism. Hmm. Basically, this group wants a special carve-out. They want to be able to celebrate the Mass the way it was before 1962 or 1955, depending on when you make the cutoff.
17: We have to be ready to pay whatever the price to serve the Church.
16: Et les plus grands sacrifices que Dieu puisse nous demander.
17: And whatever the sacrifices God asks of us.
16: D'être traité comme des rebelles.
17: Even if it means we are treated as rebels.
14: They want a special carve-out, a special bubble, where the Pope says, it's okay, and I'll give you your own bishops. The Pope is saying, no, you can't do that. You can't go off and have your

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1: Silica with the incense and the whole deal. It's beautiful. It's the mass wherever you are. It's diversity. These folks don't like that. It's very much this kind of cultural, ethnic, and some would say racial chauvinism that our culture, our people, that kind of blood and soil nationalism is the same dynamic in the church. It's kind of blood and soil and cultural Catholicism. It makes no sense from a Catholic perspective. You're baptized Catholic, you're raised Catholic, you are Catholic. Anybody is Catholic, whether you're in Indonesia or Indiana. But these folks don't see it that way. That's what they're about. They're very small, but they're located and concentrated in North America and in Western Europe, and they have influence. And they have money, and they have visibility. So that's really why it's a big story. They also have an amen corner.
2: An amen corner.
1: So to speak. The Vatican for decades has bent over backwards to try to accommodate these folks.
2: Huh.
1: Because it's kind of a no enemies to the right dynamic within the Catholic Church. And here are these folks who've been given everything, and they still went and split. The import of this is that these are accommodations they would never have given to people on the left wing, on the progressive wing, but they're giving them to people on the right wing, on the far right wing, and that they still thumbed their nose at the Pope is what makes this so important.
2: So this small but powerful sect of the Catholic Church thumbs its nose at Pope Leo. Why? It picks a fight with the Pope.
1: Well, there are two reasons. One is to go down the liturgical rabbit hole of all of this arcana about the Mass and the Latin Mass and can you change it and can you not?
2: They want to revisit the Vatican II Council where the church modernized like 60 years ago?
1: Yes, exactly, in the 1960s. And they did things like lifting the anathemas on Protestantism, engaging in, you know, endorsing religious freedom, accepting the division between church and state, lifting the teachings of contempt against Jews.
3: The right to religious freedom has its foundation in the very dignity of the human person, as this dignity is known through the revealed word of God. It is very important, especially where a pluralistic society prevails, that there be a correct notion of the relationship between the political community and the church. Although the church is the new people of God, the Jews should not be presented as rejected or accursed by God, as if this followed from the Holy Scriptures.
1: But it also gets to what is really going on. It's not about the Latin Mass. They love to argue about that stuff. The bigger dynamics that I wanted to get to in a New York Times op-ed I wrote about this are that these really channel the same dynamics we're seeing in the secular world, in the political world of this kind of Christian nationalism, this nationalist populism, where it's this sort of civilizational fight to retain the privilege and position, mainly of white European folks, who see America, the United States being of old, being taken away from them, the France or the England, the glories of empire of the past, being taken away what is rightfully ours. That kind of resentment is what they are using as a wedge issue. That's what really their platform of grievance against what they perceive as a loss of status. If you're looking at the global church, these folks are already outliers. They've already lost. When Pope Leo was elected, they lost in a global sense. In the American sense, in the smaller kind of Western sense, the jury is still out because they're much larger. This kind of conservative oppositional mentality is much wider in the United States. And

Will that triumph? Will they try to make peace with Leo, the first American pope? Will they recognize that he could be around for 20 years and we better take a step back, take a beat, otherwise we'll be irrelevant? Or, you know, will they just persist here in the United States as kind of right-wing Catholicism, which is ascendant? J.D. Vance, who wouldn't know a Latin mass from what anything, wouldn't care about it necessarily, but he does share. He's the guy who tells the Pope to stay in his lane on theology. You know, I mean, it's that kind of mentality that we're really talking about, which is why the stakes really are high in this whole kind of battle about the schism. The issue is whether this conservative Catholicism remains ascendant and essentially isolates the American church even further in the global church. That would be a tragedy.

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1: 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He's made his first solo album finally at 79. We'll talk about his contributions to punk rock through his collaboration with Smith and his anthology Nuggets, the more vulnerable direction of his new album, and the song he recorded under his pseudonym in his teens. Join us.
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3: The Weizmann National Museum of American Jewish History supports WHYY and presents The First Salute, an untold story of the American Revolution. 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Now on view and open to the public. Tickets required. 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
4: 2:46 WHYY, Matt Gillum with you on this Thursday afternoon. Fresh Air coming up in the 3 o'clock hour, then at 4, it is All Things Considered. Starting us off on this Thursday, the latest on the fluid situation surrounding the U.S. and Iran as conflicts seem to be coming back into focus. Also, we take a look at the U.K. Is that nation ungovernable after the financial crisis and Brexit? We'll have that story and much more in the 4 o'clock hour.

0: Chicago Pope dropped his first ever encyclical about a month ago, and it went after big tech and AI. We asked Claire Gengreve from Religion News Service on the show to tell you about it, starting with, what is an encyclical?
1: An encyclical is essentially the highest form of magisterial document that a pope can issue. It has complete papal authority, and it's used by popes when they really want to send a strong message across. It used to be addressed only to Catholics, but now they tend to be addressed to all people of goodwill. So it's really a podium for the pope to speak to the world. So the main takeaway is definitely the idea of trying to offer what the church in its thousand-year-old history has figured out to be what it means to be human.
2: At key moments in history, the church is called to decipher the new things in the light of the gospel and the dignity of the human being.
1: It's presenting all of these things that the church believes make human beings human and why we should treasure that, especially in a time where things are becoming more abstract and technological, and philosophies in Silicon Valley want to sell us a world that is without pain, without death, without disability, or without any sort of limitation.
2: Artificial intelligence needs to be disarmed. The word is strong, I know, but deliberately chosen because this moment needs words capable of attracting attention, awakening consciences, and indicating paths forward for humanity.
1: And the Pope is trying to send a message to say, hey, actually, it's our limitation, it's our humanity that make us human, and you shouldn't buy anything that wants to make a future that is not human.
3: No computational system, however sophisticated, can create a heart that gives itself, or a conscience that discerns good from evil. Even when machines excel in efficiency, a human face that asks to be gazed upon remains the center of our history.
1: And he uses that in a lot of different sections, from war and peace to how should tech relate to moral issues.
3: No algorithm can make war morally acceptable. AI does not remove the intrinsic inhumanity of conflict. In this way, it will accustom us to the idea that violence is inevitable and needs only to be optimized.
1: And it offers us this knowledge that the Catholic Church, just as like many religions have, not just for tech execs, but anyone who wants to have a say in the future of this technology.
0: He could have written about anything in this first encyclical. He could have written about humanitarian aid to the poor. He certainly could have written about immigration, which is something he's clearly passionate about. He could have written about his vision for the Catholic Church. But instead, he wrote about technology. That is a big swing for a brand new pope. Why take it so early in his papacy?
1: Yeah, it's interesting, right? But he sort of had been hinting at this straight off the bat when he was elected. He chose the name Leo XIV to honor his predecessor, Leo XIII, who lived at the height of the Industrial Revolution. And that pope had written an encyclical as well. It was called Rerum Novarum, a Latin word which essentially means on new things, right? And it wanted to address the tensions and the problems that had to do with the Industrial Revolution at that time.
2: He understood that the church could not remain distant. Within an epochal turning point, menacing human dignity, the encyclical Rerum Novarum spoke its evangelical and social word about new things underway.
1: And it offered the idea that the Catholic Church supports rights of workers and paid time off and the minimum wage and the responsibility of capitalist systems toward workers and regular people. And by choosing that name, Leo was saying that he thinks that the church and maybe the world needs those kinds of reflections once more as we face a new industrial revolution.
2: Today, we find ourselves facing a transformation of similar magnitude, with perhaps even greater consequences.
0: Who is he writing this for? I mean, I'm guessing your average Catholic doesn't even read a papal encyclical, let alone a non-Catholic. But do Silicon Valley tech leaders read a papal encyclical?
1: The Pope surely hopes that Catholics will read this encyclical. And there's a reason to believe some of them will, but you're right. The majority probably won't. Maybe they'll get a few tidbits here and there for what the media says about the document itself. But you could tell that the Pope really wanted that message to come across. And why is that? You know, and one of the ways we see that is that he invited Chris Ouellet, the co-founder of Anthropic, to sit next to him as he presented this encyclical.
2: In a special way, I'd like to thank Mr. Ouellet for accepting our invitation. In turn, in the name of the Church, I accept your invitation to walk together, to listen and to speak, and together to find the way for humanity in this time of artificial intelligence.
4: In conversations we at Anthropic have had with faith leaders and cultural leaders, we have found one shared and deeply held conviction. If this technology is coming, it must go well for our common home and for the children to come.
1: So I think that was a clear way for this pontiff to say, hey, Silicon Valley, I've got one of yours over here who you take really seriously. It definitely started a conversation.
0: Tell us about the conversation. I mean, it's been, I think, a bit over a month since this encyclical dropped. Was it controversial? Did it affect any change? Are people responding?
1: Some people don't think that the Vatican should associate itself so closely with Silicon Valley. But one thing to keep in mind is that this conversation has actually been happening since Pope Francis. I have been reporting on the, you know, closed-door meetings called the Minerva Dialogues between major Silicon Valley execs and Vatican representatives about what AI could do, about AGI, about the possibility, they said, to be creating a conscience that is not unlike that of angels. As this technology treads into unclearer and more unknown paths, I found that a lot of these experts and programmers are turning to religion to ask some fundamental questions about soul and consciousness and what makes something alive. And the Church and many other religions have a lot to offer. And since the encyclical, some people in Silicon Valley are interested. Now, I don't know if you read the New York Times story that says that others are definitely not. And that's for sure some of the people like Peter Thiel, who came to Rome shortly before the document was actually released, to posit that anyone who tried to impose limitations on artificial intelligence or applying any sort of guidelines that are moral or not to its development are actually the Antichrist. So it's a split world over there.
0: And if it comes to that, if AI is indeed used in a way that the Pope disapproves of, does he have real power? Can he flex in a way that, you know, makes a meaningful difference? It feels like the encyclical isn't that. It's him laying out his ideology on tech. But when push comes to shove, what can Pope Leo really do?
1: I think the answer to that question is a little nuanced. The Vatican is a small city-state. It has an army. It's laughable. It doesn't impose tariffs. It doesn't have economic power. It's the tiniest state on the planet. But the Pope speaks to 1.4 billion people in the world. Church representatives, from catechists to missionaries to priests to nuns, are all over the world. That's without mentioning Catholic universities and elementary schools. And they're distributed in so many places throughout the globe. And that's an exercise of soft power that the Vatican, the Holy See, I should say, has always exercised with a lot of intent. And the question is, perhaps, in a moment that many consider to be of a moral vacuum in terms of our political leaders, where no one seems to be speaking out for the poor and the vulnerable or for peace, which has become somewhat controversial term, ironically, in our modern day, Pope Leo's voice can resonate. It can fill that space. And it can have an impact. Now, what that impact will be and if it will be able to prevent some of the things happening with AI, who knows? But it offers an alternative, right? It's better than nothing.

That was Claire Gengreve, who covers the Vatican over at religionnews.com. Earlier in the show, you heard from David Gibson, who does not play guitar. Ariana Spuru produced today. Amin Al-Sadi edited. Gabriel Donatov was on Dogma, and David Tatasciore was in the choir. I'm Sean Ramos. From the rest of the clergy includes Noel King, Kelly Wessinger, Avishai Artsy, Danielle Hewitt, Heidi Mawagdi, Peter Balanon Rosen, Patrick Boyd, Dustin DeSoto, and Miles Bryan. Our deputy EP is Jolie Myers, and our regular EP is Miranda Kennedy. We use music by Breakmaster Cylinder. 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

0: When wild horses are taken off public land, they are cared for in captivity to the tune of $4 a day per horse.
1: That's absolutely taxpayer money. 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
0: I'm Kai Rizdahl. Wild, wild horses. They're part of the economy too, you know. That story, the rest of the day's business news, the numbers from Wall Street as well, next time on Marketplace.
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3: I'm Jeremy Hobson. You don't have to travel far in America to find homelessness. On any given day, roughly 750,000 people in the U.S. are experiencing it. The reasons are complex, from mental illness and substance use disorders to a shortage of affordable housing and the rising cost of living. So what can we do to better address homelessness? That's next time on The Middle. 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

0: On a showery Thursday afternoon, you're listening to WHYY just about 3 o'clock. Matt Gillum with you on this Thursday. Stay right there. We have news headlines coming up. Then it's an hour of conversation with Fresh Air. Right now, 81 degrees and showery in Center City, Philadelphia. Flash flood warning in effect for Philly until about 6 o'clock this evening. And showers coming down across the Delaware Valley on this Thursday. Right now, 81 in Atlantic City.
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2: From WHYY in Philadelphia, I'm Terry Gross with Fresh Air. Today, the musician you may know as Patti Smith's guitarist, Lenny Kaye. He's made his first solo album at the age of 79. The songs are personal. One song has a lyric by his uncle, a professional songwriter. After Kaye set it to music, he went to the hospital to sing it for his uncle.
3: And he was there, and he was very frail, and I sang it to him. And the next morning, I got a call that he'd passed on.
2: Kaye's uncle also wrote the lyrics for the theme from The Godfather. We'll hear that too, along with a song his uncle co-wrote that Kaye recorded in his teens under the pseudonym Link Cromwell. We'll also talk about curating the influential record anthology Nuggets, working with Patti Smith, and writing about pop history. First news.
4: Live from NPR News, I'm Lakshmi Singh. The U.S. and Iran traded strikes for a second day after President Trump said on the sidelines of the NATO summit in Turkey this week that the ceasefire was over. NPR's Emily Feng is in Tel Aviv monitoring the latest outbreak in hostilities.
5: Despite this trade and fire and Trump's comments that the ceasefire is over in his eyes, Trump did not rule out more talks with Iran. But both the U.S. and Iran seem to be playing hardball with each other, and they seem to be waiting for the other country to back down first yet again. Iran's top negotiator, Mohammed Bagar Ghalibaf, wrote on X, the social media site, after the second day of U.S. strikes began, and he was warning, quote, "If you strike, you will get hit." And he wrote that the Strait of Hormuz would only fully reopen on Iranian terms.
4: In Iran today, mourners filled the streets of Mashhad and waved Iranian flags as they prepared to bury Iran's late Supreme Leader Ayatollah Ali Khamenei. He was killed on the first day of the U.S.-Israel war with Iran in late February. David Hearn has pleaded not guilty to a felony charge of damaging the Lincoln Memorial reflecting pool. The former U.S. Olympic canoeist made his appearance in court in Washington, D.C. Jacqueline Diaz reports.
6: In a crowded, stuffy courtroom today, Hearn's attorney entered his not guilty plea. Hearn sat between two defense attorneys and kept his comments to a minimum. But outside, a group of supporters chanted and held signs in support. Hearn and his attorneys claim this charge is trumped up and that he simply touched the pool. He did not damage it. The federal government says he purposely cut into the reflecting pool and caused serious damage. President Trump had the pool renovated for $14 million earlier this summer, but shortly after, paint was peeling and algae started growing. Hearn's next hearing is set for next month. Jacqueline Diaz, NPR News.
4: Prediction market Kalshi's launched a new program to fight political insider trading, but some bets are getting through. More from NPR's Luke Garrett.
7: Kalshi now uses Federal Election Commission data to actively track campaign staffer trades. Since launching the new program, Kalshi has blocked dozens of staffers from trading on their own races. Robert Denault is the company's head of enforcement and legal counsel.
8: We're looking at election markets with a very close eye here. They obviously bear really important integrity issues.
7: Kalshi's election tracking program launched just days after an NPR report on campaign insider trading. Former FEC Commissioner Lee Goodman called the program a good first step.
9: However, it's not a panacea, and it's, you know, because it leaves still many people who are involved in campaigns who will not show up on FEC reports.
7: At least one campaign staffer was able to trade on a race they were involved in on Kalshi, despite this new program. Luke Garrett, NPR News, Washington.
4: This is NPR.
0: At 3:04 in Philadelphia with WHYY News, I'm Matt Gillum. Some residents of the Philadelphia Zoo are sitting pretty in plush new digs. A $25 million renovation has expanded the habitat for one of North America's most formidable creatures. WHYY's Julia Binswanger has a look at the new urban ursine enclave.
10: Carrie Bear Country is the biggest major construction project at the zoo in over a decade. Not only do the bears have a brand new third habitat, but they also have a new sky trail. Bears walk 16 feet in the air above guests. Maggie Morse is the zoo's director of animal care.
11: Not only did we get this extra habitat, but we improved their previous habitats as well with climbing structures, brand new pools. We expanded their exhibit space up to 60% too. So much larger spaces, different elevations so that they can see and explore the world like they're supposed to.
10: The new exhibit is the start of an ongoing effort to renovate the zoo's habitats. Moore said that the bear's home was chosen first because of how intelligent and curious the animals are. For BillyPenn.com, I'm Julia Binswanger, WHYY News.
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0: The National Weather Service in Mount Holly has issued a flash flood warning for northwestern Burlington County in southern New Jersey, south central Bucks County in southeastern Pennsylvania, northeastern Delaware County in southeastern Pennsylvania, southeastern Montgomery County in southeastern Pennsylvania, Philadelphia County in southeastern Pennsylvania, until 7 p.m. At 3:01 p.m., Doppler radar and automated rain gauges indicated thunderstorms producing heavy rain across the warned area. Between 0.5 and 1.5 inches of rain have fallen. The expected rainfall rate is 1 to 2 inches in 1 hour. Additional rainfall amounts of 1 to 2 inches are possible in the warned area. Flash flooding is ongoing or expected to begin shortly. Hazard: flash flooding caused by thunderstorms. Source: radar and automated gauges. Impact: flooding of small creeks and streams, urban areas, highways, streets, and underpasses, as well as other drainage and low-lying areas. Some locations that may experience flash flooding include Philadelphia, Bensalem, Evesham, Mount Laurel, Willingboro, Medford, Lumberton, Yeadon, Burlington, Bristol, Mount Holly, and Riverside. People attending Lemon Hill should seek shelter immediately. This includes the following highways: Interstate 295 in New Jersey between mile markers 36 and 51. Interstate 476 in Pennsylvania between mile markers 7 and 9. New Jersey Turnpike between exits 4 and 6A. Interstate 76 in Pennsylvania between mile markers 335 and 344. Interstate 95 in Pennsylvania between mile markers 27 and 40. Interstate 676 in Pennsylvania near mile marker 0.
1: Crooners, the singers from the early days of the microphone, which allowed them to sing in more intimate voices, like Bing Crosby, Rudy Vallee, and Russ Colombo. Lenny Kay, welcome back to Fresh Air. It is always great to have you on the show, and I love the new album.
2: Oh, thank you so much, Terry. It's great to be fresh-aired.
1: Your guitar playing is so good in so many different styles, and I want to start with the song Going Local.
2: Okay.
1: Because this is like the real like high energy song on there, and I love your guitar playing on it. Can you talk about writing it at all?
2: Well, a lot of these songs come from my personal experience as a living being on the Lower East Side. I like to stay out late sometimes. You can often find me at 3:30 in the morning dancing to White Wedding at a local bar. But, it's just a song about hanging out in your neighborhood. And it's probably the most rock-oriented song on the record, because a lot of the songs on there started with me on the couch with an acoustic guitar, musing about a situation or thinking about a relationship, or just kind of, growing from a more acoustic thing. A lot of the songs are personal and actually somewhat vulnerable.
1: Yes to all of that, and we'll hear some of those a little bit later. So here's Going Local.

0: The National Weather Service in Mount Holly has issued a flash flood warning for southeastern Berks County in eastern Pennsylvania, northeastern Chester County in southeastern Pennsylvania, northwestern Montgomery County in southeastern Pennsylvania, until 7:30 p.m. At 3:20 p.m., Doppler radar and automated rain gauges indicated thunderstorms producing heavy rain across the warned area. Between 0.5 and 2 inches of rain have fallen. The expected rainfall rate is 1 to 2 inches in 1 hour. Additional rainfall amounts of 0.5 to 2 inches are possible in the warned area. Flash flooding is ongoing or expected to begin shortly. Hazard: flash flooding caused by thunderstorms. Source: radar and automated gauges. Impact: flooding of small creeks and streams, urban areas, highways, streets, and underpasses, as well as other drainage and low-lying areas. Some locations that may experience flash flooding include Pottstown, Phoenixville, West Norton, East Norton, Birdsboro, Collegeville, Royersford, Trap, Honey Brook, Schwanksville, Elverson, and Green Lane. This includes the following highways: Interstate 176 in Pennsylvania between mile markers 1 and 6. Pennsylvania Turnpike between mile markers 296 and 309. Turn around, don't drown when encountering flooded roads. Most flood deaths occur in vehicles. In hilly terrain, there are hundreds of low water crossings which are potentially dangerous in heavy rain. Do not attempt to cross flooded roads. Find an alternate route.
1: Professionally released, and it's called Crazy Like a Fox. So this is my guest, Lenny Kaye, under the name Link Cromwell.

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5: This is Fresh Air. I'm Terry Gross. Let's get back to my interview with Lenny Kaye. He's Patti Smith's longtime guitarist. His first solo album, called Goin' Local, will be released next week. It features his own songs. He's also known for curating the anthology Nuggets, original artifacts of the first psychedelic era, 1965 to 68. It's credited with inspiring many performers from the first generation of punk rockers. Next year marks its 55th anniversary, and it's still considered a classic. Early in his career, Kaye was a rock critic. He's continued to write about music through liner notes and several books. His latest book, Lightning Striking, is about 10 transformative periods in rock and roll history and the cities they originated in. Earlier, we were talking about Kaye's uncle, Larry Cusick, who was a lyricist. He wrote the lyrics to the theme from The Godfather, Speak Softly, Love, and for the love theme from Romeo and Juliet, A Time for Us. He even wrote lyrics for a quasi-protest song that Lenny Kaye recorded under a pseudonym after his uncle auditioned him by having him sing the hit protest song, Eve of Destruction. I've been thinking what it might have been like for your late uncle to want to, like, you know, ride the crest of this, like, folk protest music movement and ask you, his nephew, to sing Eve of Destruction, which was an anti-war protest song. Because it wasn't his generation. His generation was more Andy Williams and not, you know, not the music of young people. Do you think about that a lot? Like the dilemma he was in, wanting to write popular songs but not being a part of that generation?
6: I don't think he cared. He was a journeyman songwriter. How he got Speak Softly, Love was that probably the publisher had this track by Nino Rota, and they asked him to write English lyrics. He wrote The Bell That Couldn't Jingle with Burt Bacharach. He wrote the love theme from Romeo and Juliet, A Time for Us. He was just a writer, and the nicest thing about my record is that I asked him toward the end of his days if he had any lyrics. I said, Q, I'm a musician. Do you got any lyrics? And he gave me a sheaf of them. And toward the end of his life, when he was in the hospital for quite a while, and I kept asking his wife, I said, I'd like to see my Uncle Q. And she said, oh, wait till he gets better. And I knew he wasn't getting better. And then one day I just took these lyrics and I put the ones called Yes, I Will, the most simple of lyrics, on the music stand, and I started playing it. The chords fell to hand, and at the end of it, when it starts repeating the yes I will, I just burst into tears, and I said, I have to see my Uncle Q. And I went up to the hospital, and he was there, and he was very frail, and I sang it to him. And he said, thank you very much. And the next morning, I got a call that he'd passed on. So I got to show him a little love and respect very much at the end.
5: This is also one of my favorite tracks on the album. And it's a tender, beautiful song, and sung with such tenderness. And also, it's a song that I think you can sing to someone you're in love with, a romantic mm-hmm. partner, or to a child.
6: Absolutely. I mean, it's a song that is so simple and yet conveys so much emotion. I actually marvel at it, and it's probably, for me, a true expression of my uncle's gift for making a lyric that touches, goes directly to your heart. Just no, you know, just no stopping. Right there. Start it beating.
5: So let's hear it. This is Yes, I Will from Lenny Kaye's new album, Goin' Local.

0: The National Weather Service in Mount Holly has issued a flash flood warning for southern Chester County in southeastern Pennsylvania, southwestern Delaware County in southeastern Pennsylvania, until 7:45 p.m. At 3:38 p.m., Doppler radar and automated rain gauges indicated thunderstorms producing heavy rain across the warned area. Between 0.5 and 1 inch of rain has fallen. The expected rainfall rate is 1-2-3 inches in 1 hour. Additional rainfall amounts of 1-2-3 inches are possible in the warned area. Flash flooding is ongoing or expected to begin shortly. Hazard: flash flooding caused by thunderstorms. Source: radar and automated gauges. Impact: flooding of small creeks and streams, urban areas, highways, streets, and underpasses, as well as other drainage and low-lying areas. Some locations that may experience flash flooding include Westchester, Westown, Downingtown, Kennett Square, Oxford, West Grove, Marshallton, Cochranville, Elam, Palmville, Concordville, and Cheney. Turn around, don't drown when encountering flooded roads. Most flood deaths occur in vehicles. In hilly terrain, there are hundreds of low water crossings which are potentially dangerous in heavy rain. Do not attempt to cross flooded roads. Find an alternate route.
1: And keep things propelling, and I'm pretty much of a rhythm guitarist at that point. And so we would just explore these fields, as we call it. Gloria happened because Richard Hell had sold us his bass guitar for $40, and Patty strapped it on and whacked the E note, and then she said, "Christ died for somebody's sins, but not mine," which was a poem of hers called "Oh."

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1: I'm Jeremy Hobson. You don't have to travel far in America to find homelessness. On any given day, roughly 750,000 people in the U.S. are experiencing it. The reasons are complex, from mental illness and substance use disorders to a shortage of affordable housing and the rising cost of living. So what can we do to better address homelessness? That's next time on The Middle. Tonight at 9 on WHYY.

0: It's 4:30, and you're listening to WHYY. Matt Gillum with you on this stormy Thursday afternoon. We have a check of news headlines coming up in seconds. We'll get fair from around the nation and the world, thanks to NPR, and a look at things from around the Delaware Valley and Pennsylvania and the Delaware right now here on WHYY.
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2: Live from NPR News in Culver City, California, I'm Dwayne Brown. Following days of intense pressure from Maine and national Democratic leaders, Graham Plattner ended his Senate campaign last night after denying recent accusations that he raped a former romantic partner 5 years ago. This as Democrats seek a replacement candidate. Maine Public's Kevin Miller says questions remain over how Plattner was vetted in the first place.
3: It wasn't even a trickle. It was a steady, flow of controversies that kept coming out over and over again. I should say that he was definitely not the party's nominee. Mm-hmm. Yeah, this was not the state party that chose him. This was not the national party that chose him. This was kind of the grassroots, the populist Bernie Sanders style campaign, and those are the folks that put him forward. So there is some questions about why there wasn't more digging into his background.
2: Maine Public's Kevin Miller. Democrats are trying to unseat Republican Senator Susan Collins in November. An airport in South Florida has been renamed for President Trump. As NPR's Rachel Treisman tells us, travelers will soon see changes in the coming months.
4: The airport closest to Trump's Mar-a-Lago home used to be called Palm Beach International Airport. But as of Thursday, a state law passed months ago along party lines changed it to Donald J. Trump International Airport. The Federal Aviation Administration now recognizes the airport as DJT instead of PBI. But the new initials won't be used for booking flights and checking bags until that code changes in mid-August. Airport officials say the renaming is a branding change only. They estimate it will cost about $5.5 million, half of which is covered in next year's state budget. Rachel Treisman, NPR News.
2: Stocks finished higher across the board on Wall Street today. 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
0: At 4:32 in Philadelphia with WHYY News, I'm Matt Gillum. Pennsylvania's divided government has yet to agree on a spending plan, making this the fifth state budget impasse in a row. From our news partner WITF, Haley O'Brien has an update more than a week after the due date.
5: It's quiet at the Capitol. Both the House and the Senate adjourned last week. Senator Dave Argle from Schuylkill County said he's waiting to be called back for a vote.

0: The National Weather Service in Mount Holly has issued a flash flood warning for northwestern New Castle County in northern Delaware, south central Chester County in southeastern Pennsylvania, southwestern Delaware County in southeastern Pennsylvania, until 8:30 p.m. At 4:30 p.m., Doppler radar and automated rain gauges indicated thunderstorms producing heavy rain across the warned area. Between 0.5 and 1 inch of rain has fallen. The expected rainfall rate is 1-2-3 inches in 1 hour. Additional rainfall amounts of 1-2-3 inches are possible in the warned area. Flash flooding is ongoing or expected to begin shortly. Hazard: flash flooding caused by thunderstorms. Source: radar and automated gauges. Impact: flooding of small creeks and streams, urban areas, highways, streets, and underpasses, as well as other drainage and low-lying areas. Some locations that may experience flash flooding include Newark, Chester, Swarthmore, Arden, Taleyville, Greenville, Elam, Ashland, Concordville, Hockessin, Chelsea, and Pike Creek. This includes Interstate 476 in Pennsylvania between mile markers 1 and 6. Turn around, don't drown when encountering flooded roads. Most flood deaths occur in vehicles. In hilly terrain, there are hundreds of low water crossings which are potentially dangerous in heavy rain. Do not attempt to cross flooded roads. Find an alternate route.
1: Is there 79 along the water in Atlantic City and 81 with clouds in Philadelphia. More rain incoming for Philly and the chance of storms lasting throughout the afternoon.
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3: 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I'm Scott Detrow.
4: And I'm Mary Louise Kelly. The U.S. brokered ceasefire in Gaza left the territory split in half. Israel's military occupied the east, and 2 million Palestinians were squeezed into the remaining areas along Gaza's western coast. In recent months, though, Israeli forces have been pushing deeper into Gaza. NPR's reporter in Gaza, Anas Baba, and NPR correspondent in Dubai, Aya Batraoui, bring us this report.
5: On a small rickety table, under a tent of worn-out tarps, four friends meet for a game of cards. They hold tight to this daily ritual that's played 400 yards from their neighborhood because it's a bit safer here. But each day, as the sun begins to set on the eastern Gaza City neighborhood of Ashajaya, the men return to their bombed-out homes and hunker down for the night. That's Abu Ahmad Hamid. He says you put your hand on your heart and pray to God once evening sets in. He says no one dares to venture out because of the intensity of Israeli shelling every night. He's one of a few dozen Palestinians still living in Ashajaya. It's a vast moonscape of rubble and destroyed buildings that was once a thriving neighborhood to more than 100,000 people before the war. Ashajaya now lies under Israeli control in a new so-called orange zone that accounts for 10% of Gaza, running north to south. In maps shared with NPR, aid groups say the Israeli military designated this orange zone in March and restricted access to it. Residents of Ashajaya say aid groups have suspended operations here and ambulances need Israeli permission to enter. Israel's military did not respond to multiple requests for comment. Random bursts of Israeli tank fire can be heard even in broad daylight, as documented by NPR. In the orange zone, Israeli soldiers have erected military posts flanked by Israeli flags and tanks within eyesight of Palestinians living in the area. NPR's Anas Baba describes what that's like in Ashajaya.
6: This was one of the busiest neighborhoods in all over Gaza, but today it's literally a ghost city. There is no life. You can't even indicate if there is people are living here. Or even when they walk, I see them. They walk next to the destroyed houses because they are afraid from a bullet. They are afraid from an Israeli tank artillery.
5: There are no markers on the ground indicating where the orange zone starts and ends. The UN says around 200 Palestinians have been killed by Israeli forces since the start of the ceasefire just in areas of Gaza close to the military's shifting lines of control. Naveen Al-Hattab says there's no life here. Everything is a

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1: You're listening to WHYY. I'm Matt Gillum. We are sweating our way through summer. The days are long, there's plenty of humidity, and a welcome sense of ease hanging in the air. The gardener's work may never be done, but it's the season of generally taking it easy and going.

0: going down the shore. Joining us to gab about the garden and how to not work too hard at this warm and wonderful time of year is lecturer and author Jenny Rose Carey. Hey, Jenny.
1: Hi, Matt.
0: All right. Well, there was rain in the final weekend of June, and last week the heat was oppressive around the 4th of July. Any precautions or tips you have for gardeners wanting to be outside and active this time of year?
1: We have to think about ourselves as well as our plants. And one of the things at this time of year, you really should make sure you're hydrated. Try and do your gardening. We mentioned last week about watering early in the day. It is the best time, early and late. You know, there's that expression about mad dogs and English people going out in the midday sun. I don't know if you've heard that one.
0: I've not. Please share that with me and our listeners. What is this phrase?
1: Mad dogs and English men, it is, but I make it people. Only we're the only ones that go out in the midday sun. So I was schooled in that one as I grew up. You're not going out in the midday sun. But anyway, the best time to be gardening is maybe before 10 and probably after 5. So it's either before work or after work. But there's a reason for that. The solar radiation, obviously, we know we need some sun on our skin to get vitamin D, but wear a good sunscreen. I am the queen of the pink floppy hat, as you might have seen, so I always have my pink floppy hat with me. But really, it's the time for fashion to go out of the window and find your...
0: I imagine you in the summer garden is basically every single gardening session is like is a Kentucky Derby day for you.
1: Yes. I have a flower on my hat, yes. So the other thing is that for your plants, you're trying to give them the best chance of success as well. And long-term solutions include making sure that you mulch the soil surface. We've mentioned it before because if you use an organic material like compost or leaf mold or something like that, it will also improve your soil over time. So if you're growing any of the vegetables, if you're growing any annual plants, even perennials really can still benefit from, it doesn't have to be a huge performance. You don't have to get lots delivered. Just even sprinkling some over the soil surface really does help keep the moisture that you've watered in the morning into the soil and not evaporate.
0: So limit the outdoor activity, go in the morning, go in the afternoon, and mulch will help keep things damp.
1: Yep.
0: About how much do we need to be watering right about now? Because we can get those afternoon storms and that can just drench everything.
1: And as we know in the Delaware Valley, you can watch the radar on your phone and it says it's not going to rain and then you get an inch in 45 minutes. So I do have a rain gauge. We've mentioned that before, but it is good, or a bucket. Look in a bucket and see how much rain you've had, because you might think you've had a lot and it's not very much, or vice versa. So, you know, it's up to you how much you want. I mean, you might love the watering, as we've talked about sometimes
0: Little excuse to get out of the house.
1: Yes, yeah, we did mention that before, but, you know, some things, it's always true. But you know, it's designing your gardens to have the reality of this unexpected, you never know what you're going to get.
0: Well, both our listeners and me know that you particularly love flowers. As we start to make our way through summer, talk a bit about deadheading. How frequently should plant people be cutting back their blooms, and what flowers benefit from at this time of year?
1: That is a very good point, and it's a nice gentle activity, but most of the annuals in particular really do benefit from it, because they tend to get a bit leggy by the middle of the summer. And we talked about that one before as well. Too long. And
0: I just deployed the word so expertly and seamlessly, and I smiled.
1: Oh, there you go. See, you're learning as we're going along. But try and trim them back and cut deeper into it at times, just to get all of those side buds to sprout, because that terminal bud, that end bud, is sending information down to the lower bit of the plant saying, no side buds, don't start growing. But if you nip that top bit off, all those side buds start growing, so you get a fuller plant. So things like a zinnia or a marigold, those all benefit from having this process. And in the same time, you can actually bring those flowers into your house. So it's like a win-win-win.
0: Perfect. Well, before we go, tell us a little bit about your summer garden, Jenny. What's just coming in, and which of your myriad plants is making you happy right now?
1: Well, lilies. Lilies are coming into full bloom. This is their season. Obviously, they grow from a bulb, either spring or autumn planted. They're one of the bulbs that needs to be very fresh when you put it in. So I would really, if you're thinking of planning for next year, go to a specialist lily bulb catalogue, usually online. I have some sweet peas that are growing. They won't last for very much longer, but they are so fragrant that I have to have them every year. Let's think. Oh, my poppies were a very spectacular. They're passing over now, but I couldn't garden without my poppies. What else? Well, there's no marigolds because the chipmunks ate them. This is the other thing, is you have to wise up and realize which things you can grow and which things you cannot.
0: Well, nothing can be completely critter-proof. We have been chatting with famed horticulturalist and noted green thumb, Jenny Rose Carey. Great insights as always, Jenny.
1: My pleasure, Matt.
2: 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I'm Mary Louise Kelly.
3: And I'm Scott Detrow. Researchers have developed a new kind of robot, one that flies through the air, swims through the water, and transitions between the two realms. Such a robot may one day be used to monitor our coastlines. NPR's Ari Daniel visited the lab where one of the inventors works.
4: Hi.
5: Good to meet you. Yeah.
4: Rafael Zuffre ushers me into his lab at MIT. A giant tank is filled with bright turquoise water. There are small flying robots perched everywhere I look. One's flapping its wings. These devices are inspired by diving seabirds like the Atlantic puffin, which uses its wings to both fly and swim.
5: These puffins solve this really challenging task of moving in air, in water, despite the huge difference in density.
4: Zuffre, who's a mechanical engineer, wanted to see if he could build a bird-sized robot that could also move through both mediums and between them. No one had ever done that before.
5: Thinking of a wing that could operate in both those fluids somewhat efficiently seems implausible, right?
4: Zuffre and his colleagues based the robot's overall body plan on a diving bird, but made a couple key departures, including no legs.
5: Instead, we thought, can we go from the water straight to the air, simply with the wings themselves?
4: Is this the robot here?
5: Yeah. So this is the design that we came up with.
4: It's really elegant. The central body, which houses the motor, battery, and electronics, is completely open. I see the guts of this thing.
5: Mm-hmm. So water floods the whole system here. You have to waterproof individually every single component.
4: The wings are made from a translucent nylon fabric, reinforced with carbon fiber struts. The wingspan's not quite 3 feet, tip to tip. It's got a tail to help it fly, and the whole package weighs about half a pound. On a slightly different model, Zuffre shows me how crisply and quickly the wings can flap.
6: You really got to hold on to that.
5: Yeah. No, you can really feel the forces.
4: The robot flaps 5 to 6 times a second to maintain flight, but to leave the water and enter the air, it's got to move its wings 10 times a second.
5: We need to reach the highest speed possible as we approach the water surface, and then we need to lift the robot out. And there, we require a huge amount of thrust.
6: A lot of power.
4: So much power that most diving birds are unable to generate it, which is why they take off by using their legs to run along the water's surface. Zuffre calls up a video he and his colleagues filmed at Lake Geneva in Switzerland. There's a ripple at the surface. Then the robot bursts out of the water and into the air in less than a second. It sounds like, honestly, a lot like a bird taking flight. The research describing the engineering of the robot is published in the journal Science.
7: This is a beautiful robot. It is light and powerful and a monumental step in the performance at both swimming, flying, and transitioning between the two.
4: Glenna Clifton is an animal movement biologist at the University of Portland in Oregon who wasn't involved in the research. Clifton says the robot shows what makes the flight biology of diving birds unique, and she's excited about possible applications, like observing the coastal ocean and monitoring something like a remote coral reef.
7: This robot could be deployed to fly efficiently towards where the coral reef is and then dive under the water to get a better view.
4: These are the sorts of applications that Rafael Zuffre, back at MIT, plans to enable by equipping the robot with a handful of onboard sensors. He and his team are continuing to refine and improve their aerial aquatic robots, honed by experimentation, but still inspired by the natural world.
5: You see that it has already been done in biology, right? So that gives you hope as a robotics researcher. It tells you that it should be possible.
4: Ari Daniel, NPR News, Cambridge, Massachusetts.
0: Thank you.
2: Mountain bike enthusiasts in Vermont have been working for years on a multi-use trail that will run the entire length of the state. And they want to make sure it is accessible to everyone. Vermont Public's Nina Keck reports.
8: Louis Arevalo zooms up and around a woodsy single-track mountain bike trail in Randolph, Vermont. Azul, his service dog, sprints alongside. Arevalo pedals with his hands. He rides an electric, recumbent-style three-wheeler that sits low to the ground. He was paralyzed in a skiing accident 6 years ago.
9: Once you realize what these bikes are capable, or this equipment actually opens up, it kind of like blows your mind.
8: Being able to get back on the trails, he says, has been a game changer.
9: There's a reason we live in the Green Mountain State, right? It's because we like to get outside and all of it, you know, seeing the squirrels, the chipmunks, the beavers, whatever, the birds, it's life.
8: But adaptive rigs like Arevalo's are wider and heavier than regular mountain bikes, and not all trails, including this one, are user-friendly. For instance, the adaptive bike Nick Bennett's riding on gets hung up on several tight turns.
10: Nope. Not happening.
8: Bennett is executive director of the Vermont Mountain Bike Association, one of the groups working to create the future statewide Velomont Trail. He's doing formal test rides like this with Arevalo and others to see how they can make things better for adaptive riders, because many of the trails the Velomont is connecting to were built years ago.
10: All it really takes, honestly, is just scalloping out or removing a little bit of material on the outside of that corner, and that'll allow adaptive bikes to make that corner without really affecting the trail or changing the way it rides.
8: Contractors are also modifying overnight huts and hostels along the way to make overnight stays easier as well.
11: Yeah, so we're walking up to the Chitten Brook campground here, and then there's a ramp that kind of goes down to the hut.
8: Velomont Trail Director Angus McCusker says the Chittenden Brook Hut sleeps 10 and feels remote, but you can drive to it. The parking lot has been made wider, ramps have been added, and there's a new locked shed to store off-road wheelchairs bikers can use so they don't have to travel with their own.
11: So if you're an adaptive rider, you can imagine rolling right up here, then you can transfer to your chair that's available here, and then roll down the ramp and go down to the fireplace, over to the privy, make your meal, all kinds of things you need to do.
8: Louis Arevalo stayed at the hut last summer with other adaptive riders. He says it was the first time he'd been camping since his accident.
9: You've got a babbling brook right there, and it was really refreshing to have easy access to a beautifully built hut that was easy to navigate, and then have these world-class trails right out the door, and then with the idea of the Velomont Trail, like realizing like, oh, I can actually plan like a hut-to-hut trip, you know, have these adventures with, you know, so many other people.
8: Jeff Alexander is counting on it. He works for a nonprofit that helps people with disabilities access outdoor recreation. He says an economic impact study they commissioned estimates their work with disabled people brought in more than $10 million last year.
12: So the adaptive community has money. They travel. They want to travel. They want to play with everybody.
8: He says we just need to level the playing field so that everyone can play together. For NPR News, I'm Nina Keck in Chittenden, Vermont.

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2: Very happy you're with us here at WHYY. Matt Gillum holding down the fort on a stormy Thursday afternoon. 5:30 now at WHYY. 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
4: Live from NPR News in Culver City, California, I'm Dwayne Brown. A U.S. official says dozens of Iranian drones have been intercepted since last night as attacks by Iran and the U.S. continue in the Persian Gulf. NPR's Emily Fang has been monitoring the situation and at this point says both sides appear to be playing a game of chicken.
5: Despite this trade in fire and Trump's comments that the ceasefire is over in his eyes, Trump did not rule out more talks with Iran. But both the U.S. and Iran seem to be playing hardball with each other, and they seem to be waiting for the other country to back down first yet again. Iran's top negotiator, Mohammed Bagher Ghalibaf, wrote on X, the social media site, after the second day of U.S. strikes began, and he was warning, quote, if you strike, you will get hit. And he wrote that the Strait of Hormuz would only fully reopen on Iranian terms.
4: NPR's Emily Fang in Tel Aviv. Recent Iranian strikes on ships in the Strait of Hormuz signaled an end this week to that fragile ceasefire. A former Olympian pleaded not guilty today to a felony charge of damaging the Lincoln Memorial reflecting pool. David Hearn made his appearance at a court in Washington, D.C. NPR's Jacqueline Diaz was there.
6: In a crowded, stuffy courtroom today, Hearn's attorney entered his not guilty plea. Hearn sat between two defense attorneys and kept his comments to a minimum. But outside, a group of supporters chanted and held signs in support. Hearn and his attorneys claim this charge is trumped up and that he simply touched the pool. He did not damage it. The federal government says he purposely cut into the reflecting pool and caused serious damage. President Trump had the pool renovated for $14 million earlier this summer, but shortly after, paint was peeling and algae started growing.
4: That's Jacqueline Diaz. You're listening to NPR News.
2: At 5:32 in Philadelphia with WHYY News, I'm Matt Gillum. A Delaware County man is facing charges after being accused of threatening Governor Josh Shapiro. John Franklin was arrested yesterday at his home in Brookhaven. Authorities say Franklin used an anti-Semitic slur and threatened to set the governor's residence on fire Tuesday when visiting the Brookhaven office of State Representative Leanne Krueger. The 65-year-old faces several charges, including terroristic threats and harassment. Governor Shapiro and his family escaped an arson attack last year. An audit by Philadelphia's city controller finds hundreds of former school district employees haven't received money owed to them. WHYY's Tom McDonald has this report.
7: City controller Christy Brady says the school district is required to pay departing workers for unused paid time off within 30 to 75 days of their separation from employment.
8: So what we found was that 729 former school district employees are still owed approximately $2.8 million in termination payments.
7: The majority of the unpaid vacation payouts are owed to over 550 employees who left the district in 2024. But Brady says more than 150 former workers have been waiting since 2023 or earlier for their money. She's calling upon the district to pay the former employees as soon as possible, noting that retirees may especially need it. Tom McDonald, WHYY News.
2: Centennial School District in Bucks County is launching two lunch buses to provide free meals to kids during the summer. Christopher Sanchez Peralta is the communications coordinator at the district. He says many students depend on the free breakfast and lunch provided during the school year.
0: It's just really important to make sure that local children have access to some form of nutrition throughout the summer, even if it's just at least once a day. For 30 minutes, it can go a long way for the community as a whole.
2: You can find more information about the program online at WHYY's website. Outside right now, rain coming down in Center City, Philadelphia. Thunderstorms making their way through the area. Temperatures still warm outside. Downingtown, 78. Atlantic City at 78. Showers in Wilmington and 81 degrees with thunder and lightning in Center City, Philadelphia. We're expecting the rain to persist for a while. The chance of storms sticking around for the next couple of hours or so. You could see heavy downpours at times and, again, thunder and lightning throughout the afternoon.
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11: And I'm Mary Louise Kelly. Maine Democrats are scrambling for a new U.S. Senate nominee to take on longtime incumbent Republican Susan Collins. That is, of course, because the Democratic nominee, Graham Plattner, announced he was suspending his bid after he was accused of rape by a former romantic partner. Plattner denies that allegation. This all leaves Maine Democrats in a race against the clock to find Plattner's replacement. NPR politics reporter Sage Miller is here with the latest. Hey, Sage.
12: Hey.
11: So we know Plattner dropped out of the race because powerful Democrats mobilized and urged him to get out. How is he explaining his decision?
12: Yeah, so Plattner posted an 11-minute video on social media where he was obviously emotional and even angry at the situation he found himself in. Plattner said he essentially had no choice. His campaign just wasn't viable anymore.
13: We are going to lose our ability to fundraise. We are going to lose our ability to access voter data. We are going to lose all of the things that any campaign needs on the basic level simply to function.
12: Plattner has survived a waterfall of scandals since he announced he was running for Senate, but the rape allegation seems to be the nail in the coffin. He added he thinks this was the political establishment's goal all along, to get him and the progressive movement Mainers want off the ballot.
13: We built a campaign. We engaged in electoral politics. We motivated people. We banded together. We did it the way that we were told we are supposed to make change. And we won. And now they are not going to let us have it. Not if it's me.
12: Plattner said suspending the campaign is not an admission of guilt. He is doing it to keep the momentum alive to beat Collins in the general election. Plattner has not officially filed the paperwork to withdraw from the race yet, though. He has until 5 p.m. on Monday to do so.
11: Why? What happens Monday at 5 p.m.?
12: Well, if he withdraws by that date, the Maine Democratic Party can get a new nominee and name on the ballot ahead of the November general election. And this is a really important race for Democrats if they want to take control of the Senate. Maine is critical to that goal. And it's undeniable that Plattner generated a lot of enthusiasm in Maine. He was running on a very progressive platform of affordability, universal health care, getting corporate money out of politics, and he was even endorsed by Bernie Sanders. Though this week, Sanders did call on Plattner to drop out. Polls showed that he had a solid chance of defeating Collins. And now the party is faced with a pretty big obstacle. Who replaces Plattner and can maintain that level of excitement?
11: We'll go to that process question. What is Maine, the Maine Democratic Party's plan to replace Graham Plattner?
12: I mean, They're working on it. The party released a statement right before Plattner announced he was withdrawing from the race that they plan to hold a nominating convention to replace him. The statement specifically mentioned working closely with Plattner's supporters to select a new nominee. And I think the party knows that they have to involve those who stood behind Plattner if they have a shot at taking down Collins. Of course, people have already been lining up and have strong opinions on who should replace him. At least one former state lawmaker, Troy Jackson, has launched an exploratory committee, and he's also already clinched the endorsement of Bernie Sanders' political organization, Our Revolution. Still, it's going to be a very tight turnaround. A new nominee has to be selected and registered with the Maine Secretary of State by July 27th. That's less than 3

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1: We know that a healthy diet, exercise, and sleep are critical to our well-being. 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
5: From WHYY in Philadelphia, I'm Terry Gross with Fresh Air. Today, the musician you may know as Patti Smith's guitarist, Lenny Kaye. He's made his first solo album at the age of 79. The songs are personal. One song has a lyric by his uncle, a professional songwriter. After Kaye set it to music, he went to the hospital to sing it for his uncle.
6: And he was there, and he was very frail, and I sang it to him. And the next morning, I got a call that he'd passed on.
5: Kaye's uncle also wrote the lyrics for the theme from The Godfather. We'll hear that, too, along with a song his uncle co-wrote that Kaye recorded in his teens under the pseudonym Link Cromwell. We'll also talk about curating the influential record anthology Nuggets, working with Patti Smith, and writing about pop history. First News.
7: Live from NPR News, I'm Janine Hurst. The U.S. and Iran are continuing to trade attacks for the second day, leaving the fragile ceasefire agreement in limbo. The Pentagon says the U.S. hit more than 170 targets in Iran over the past 2 days. Iran says it fired at U.S. targets in Qatar, Kuwait, and Bahrain. Ambassador Nicholas Burns, who served in President George W. Bush's administration and led negotiations on Iran's nuclear program, says the U.S. has faced many challenges in dealing with Tehran.
8: They suffered through it. They didn't flinch. We're dealing with an exceedingly difficult and often very untrustworthy government in Tehran. And it appears to be a government that's divided. There seems to be one faction that does want a ceasefire of the United States, but the stronger faction is defiant.
7: Speaking there to NPR's All Things Considered. A new study published in JAMA finds that the number of people who died at the hands of law enforcement has grown significantly in the past couple of decades. And as NPR's Ritu Chatterjee reports, young black men between the ages of 18 and 29 had the highest mortality rate of all groups.
9: The researchers used mortality files from the CDC's National Center for Health Statistics. They found that there had been nearly 12,000 deaths caused by law enforcement officers between 2003 and 2024. That included 270 children. Annual deaths of adults at the hands of law enforcement more than doubled in that time period. For children aged 17 and under, the annual deaths jumped by nearly five times, from 8 to 37. Nearly 90% of all deaths were caused by firearms. However, the researchers note that deaths by law enforcement are underreported and their analysis may be underestimating the real toll. Ritu Chatterjee, NPR News.
7: 600 people have now died from Ebola in the Democratic Republic of Congo, according to Africa CDC. In total, more than 1,700 people have gotten sick. NPR's Jonathan Lambert reports.
10: Two new suspected Ebola cases were reported in Kisangani, nearly 500 miles west of the hardest-hit Ituri province. If confirmed, that'd bring the total number of affected provinces to four. Africa CDC epidemiologist Wessem Mankula called the situation dire.
11: This is the fastest growing Ebola outbreak ever.
10: In a press conference, he highlighted some good news. For instance, more than 2,000 Ebola tests are being processed each day. But health officials are still struggling with contact tracing, which is key to slowing down the outbreak. Ideally, nearly all new cases would come from known contacts. But right now, only about a third of new cases are, underlining the virus's unchecked spread. Jonathan Lambert, NPR News.
7: In men's World Cup soccer, France beat Morocco 2-0 today, reaching the semifinals. France plays the winner of the match between Spain and Belgium that takes place tomorrow. This is NPR.
3: At 7:04 in Philadelphia with WHYY News, I'm Matt Gillum. Last night, Sunoco presented its cleanup plan for the Upper Makefield pipeline leak that spilled jet fuel into at least six private wells. Ben Weldon, chair of the Upper Makefield Township Board of Supervisors, says that Sunoco's parent company, Energy Transfer, needs to do more.
0: We have been involved in an ongoing conversation trying to figure out what the best long-term drinking water solution for you is. There's been one entity that has been conspicuously absent from that conversation, and it's time for Energy Transfer to step up.
3: The company estimates approximately 6,500 gallons of jet fuel leaked into the ground and groundwater supply. Sunoco says it's recovered approximately 1,100 gallons of leaked chemicals as of mid-June. Despite the storms rolling through, the Philadelphia metro area is still dealing with a moderate drought. WHYY's Corey Sharber has more.
12: According to the U.S. Drought Monitor, the entire southeast portion of Pennsylvania is suffering a moderate drought. In addition, the entirety of Delaware and nearly 80% of New Jersey are suffering as well. Record rainfall is measured at Philadelphia International Airport on Thursday at 2.4 inches by the National Weather Service. Due to the storm, the city's fourth longest streak of consecutive days with 2 inches or less precipitation was broken, ending at 837 days. Corey Sharber, WHYY News.
3: Showery conditions expected to last into and through the evening. In the overnight hours, we get a bit of a break, but looks like a chance for more rain is in the forecast for tomorrow afternoon.
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5: This is Fresh Air. I am Terry Gross. My guest Lenny Kaye has been Patti Smith's guitarist since their early days when he was a rock critic and she was doing poetry readings. In 1971, when Smith decided she wanted guitar accompaniment for her next reading, it was Kaye she asked to join her. With the exception of her long breaks from performing, their partnership continues to this day. Lenny Kaye has played with other bands, but finally, at the age of 79, he has a new solo album of his own songs. It's called Goin' Local, and it will be released July 17th. It shows off his versatility as a guitar player and songwriter. I also love his singing. There's some scorching guitar, tender ballads, and songs that made me smile and laugh. Lenny Kaye is one of those people who seems to know everything there is to know about rock and pop music. He's written several books related to rock and roll history, including his latest, Lightning Striking, about 10 transformative periods in rock history and the cities they originated in. His record anthology, Nuggets, Original Artifacts of the First Psychedelic Era, 1965 to 68, inspired many first-generation punk rockers. Next year will be its 55th anniversary, and it's still considered a classic. As proof of his open mind, musical curiosity, and wide-ranging taste, he wrote a book about the crooners, the singers from the early days of the microphone, which allowed them to sing in more intimate voices, like Bing Crosby, Rudy Valli, and Russ Colombo. Lenny Kaye, welcome back to Fresh Air. It is always great to have you on the show, and I love the new album.
6: Oh, thank you so much, Terry. It's great to be fresh-aired.
5: Your guitar playing is so good in so many different styles. And I want to start with the song Goin' Local.
6: Okay.
5: Because this is like the real like high-energy song on there, and I love your guitar playing on it. Can you talk about writing it at all?
6: Well, a lot of these songs come from my personal experience as a living being on the Lower East Side. I like to stay out late sometimes. You can often find me at 3:30 in the morning dancing to White Wedding at a local bar. But, it's just a song about hanging out in your neighborhood. And it's probably the most rock-oriented song on the record because a lot of the songs on there started with me on the couch with an acoustic guitar, musing about a situation or thinking about a relationship or just kind of, growing from a more acoustic thing. A lot of the songs are personal and actually somewhat vulnerable.
5: Yes to all of that, and we'll hear some of those a little bit later. So here's Goin' Local.

0: The National Weather Service in Mount Holly has issued a flash flood warning for southwestern Atlantic County in southern New Jersey, northwestern Cape May County in southern New Jersey, southeastern Cumberland County in southern New Jersey, until 9:30 p.m. At 7:31 p.m., Doppler radar and automated rain gauges indicated thunderstorms producing heavy rain across the warned area. Between 1 and 2 inches of rain have fallen. The expected rainfall rate is 1.5 to 2.5 inches in 1 hour. Additional rainfall amounts of 1 to 3 inches are possible in the warned area. Flash flooding is ongoing or expected to begin shortly. Hazard: flash flooding caused by thunderstorms. Source: radar and automated gauges. Impact: flooding of small creeks and streams, urban areas, highways, streets, and underpasses, as well as other drainage and low-lying areas. Some locations that may experience flash flooding include Vineland, Millville, Cumberland, Pleasantville, Northfield, Absecon, Egg Harbor City, Laurel Lake, Weymouth, Woodbine, Estill Manor, and Corbin City. This includes the following highways: Atlantic City Expressway between mile markers 6 and 24. Garden State Parkway between mile markers 34 and 42. Turn around, don't drown when encountering flooded roads. Most flood deaths occur in vehicles.
1: That was Yes I Will, with music by my guest Lenny Kaye and the lyric by his late uncle. And it's on Lenny Kaye's new album called Going Local. We'll be right back. This is Fresh Air.
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1: This is Fresh Air. Let's get back to my interview with Lenny Kaye. He has his first solo album, and it features his own songs. It's called Going Local, and it will be released next week. So you started off as a rock critic. You were still playing, you know, in a band, but you were a rock critic. You were reviewing records. You wrote for all the pop magazines, but you also wrote for men's magazines. It's through an article that Patti Smith first got in touch with you. This was, I think, in 1971 or two. And you'd written about a cappella music or doo-wop. What did you love about the music, and what did she love about the article?
4: It touched Patti very much because it was the kind of music that she listened to growing up in South Jersey and Philadelphia. We both enjoyed Jerry Blavitt, the Gita with the heater, the Boss with the hot sauce, playing beautiful, beautiful group harmony. And when I was growing up in Brooklyn, I would see the older kids on the corner hitting notes, as it were. And that was the first music that touched my soul. I once had hopes to be a high tenor in a doo-wop group. Of course, I've completely lost that part of my vocal range, so I'll never achieve that one. But when Patti called me up about this article I'd written for Jazz and Pop, which was about a very niche thing, a cappella music was doo-wop music without, of course, musical instruments, but it was specialized from oldies stores. And this is like 1963, 1962, which meant that the music was already past dated. And it was, and of course, it would be knocked off the charts by the English invasion. But I wrote this article, and that's when Patti first called me up, and she said she was moved by it, and that's when she started visiting me at Village Oldies, and I'd put on our favorite records, My Hero by the Blue Notes, Today's the Day, Maureen Gray, Bristol Stomp, and we just became friendly, and that's where she asked me to join her at St. Mark's Church for her first poetry reading, because she wanted to shake things up a little bit.
1: Can you describe what that night was like, your first time playing with her? And not that many people were doing like music behind poetry.
4: Patty didn't want to do a standard poetry reading. We were opening, quote-unquote, Gerard Malanga. So there were a lot of Warhol people there. There were a lot of music people. It was kind of a cross-section of downtown. But Patty felt that if she just did a standard poetry reading, Gregory Corso would be up in the balcony, you know, saying, come on, liven it up. And so she wanted to, you know, have a little action. I went over to the loft where she was living with Robert Mapplethorpe, and she read me her poems, and I just kind of put some rhythmic energy behind the poems, and we went there and did it. It was not meant to be anything. We didn't even perform again together for another 2.5 years. It was more like an art event, but it was very well received. Again, it was so casual. New York at that time was just a hotbed of artistic creativity, theater, film. You name it, in that little 10-block circuit of the East Village, so much was happening. And this was just another night of going out and, you know, putting on a performance. I always marvel at the fact that we didn't think of it as, oh, hey, let's have a band. I mean, we didn't have a band for another 3 years.

Lenny Kaye's new album, Going Local, will be released next week. If you'd like to catch up on interviews you missed, like this week's conversations with Peter Asher from the British Invasion duo Peter and Gordon, who also produced James Taylor and Linda Ronstadt, or journalist Ari Berman on the latest developments in voting rights, or Rachel Aviv on tensions in mother-daughter relationships, check out our podcast. 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

0: I've also heard from some industry executives from the energy sector who are saying, you know, they're wondering whether or not they should partner with the Trumps in new business ventures because they don't want to end up being subpoenaed if the Democrats take the House or the Senate.
1: I'm Rachel Abrams. That's coming up on The Daily from The New York Times.
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4: 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In another dramatic shift in tone, President Trump is calling